O'Neill Blues Sound from the Street. We start off this set with the man they call Slow Hand, Eric Clapton, with his hit, I Can't Stand It. And then after Eric Clapton, we played another Englishman and guitar legend, Jeff Beck, with Air Blower. And that was off Jeff's critically acclaimed album, Blow by Blow. And then after Jeff Beck, we played Eddie Turner with his tune, Dangerous. And that was off of Eddie's studio album, The Turner Diaries. You're listening to O'Neill Blues Sound from the Street. O'Neill Blues here, and you know some paths call for the triple shot.

All right, O'Neill Blues, sound from the stream. We gave you, on this last segment, a triple shot from the man from Kansas City, Noah Davis. We started off this set with Noah's cool vibe on his tune, Little Angel. And then after Little Angel, we had Noah again down to his blues roots with Love to Be Loved. And both of those tunes are off of Noah's album, Heart. And then we wrapped up this triple shot set with Noah's beautiful I Offer All, which was off of Noah's A Simple Gospel album. Longtime fans of this show will know how much I think of Noah Davis as a musician, a performer.

0: O'Neill Blues, and we start off this segment with Parliament Funkadelic giving you the groove like only they can with their song Flashlight, which is one of the backbones of inspiration to that G-Funk style that overtook the airwaves in the early 90s and beyond. And then after Parliament Funkadelic, we had the man they call Oswald, that mischievous lad out of England, Ozzy Osbourne, with his 1986 hit Shot in the Dark. And that was off of Ozzy's Ultimate Sin album. And then after Ozzy, we changed gears yet again with the Beach Boys with their beautiful tune Good Timing. So we're keeping this train rolling, y'all. This is O'Neill Blues, Sound from the Street.
1: Man, I almost lost her. I'm glad she gave me another chance. My friends, I got something I want to say. And I want everybody to listen to me good. You know, everybody know me knows I have a good wife. She don't drink, party, gamble, or smoke. And that's the kind of woman every man wants. Ain't that right?
2: Yeah, that's right.
1: And me, everybody knows I'm no good. Drinking, gambling, I mean just messing around with women. I don't even deserve it. Oh, I'm such a lucky man. Yes, I am. This morning when I came home, she gave me a choice. She said, me or the road. Let me tell y'all what I decided to do about it. I hope y'all understand.

0: And maybe there's someone else out there who've done wrong.
1: Oh, yes.
0: And want to do right. Well, here's your chance. Will it be you? Or will it be both of you?
1: Yes.
0: Let me ask you something. Can I? Have you did somebody wrong?
1: Oh, yes.
0: Have you lied on somebody?

0: about it all night long.
1: Oh, yes.
0: Do you spend too much money gambling?
1: Oh, yes.
0: And can't even pay your bills or buy food for the children to eat? Do you? Tell me.
1: Oh, yes.
0: Now, I believe some of y'all got a good wife or a good husband at home.
1: Oh, yes.
0: Why don't you just say this to yourself?

All right, everybody, it's O'Neill Blues, Sound from the Street. Are we not having a great time? We start off this set with Marvin C. singing about redemption and a better tomorrow with I Gotta Clean Up. And then after Marvin C., we had Bad Company's If You Needed Somebody, which was a hit for the boys in the year 1990 on their album Holy Water. Y'all, we've had a great time. Whoop, that looks like my train is coming on in. I want to wish you all the very best and stay safe out there. This is O'Neill Blues, Sound from the Street.

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My name is Mike. Once again, it's time for 2 hours of the best rock, the best new wave music you've ever heard. Ladies and gentlemen, welcome back to the Black Lodge. From their 1979 album, London Calling, just got done listening to the legendary punk rock group The Clash with The Guns of Brixton. The London Calling album is considered by many to be one of the greatest punk rock albums ever recorded. Besides that, it's considered one of the greatest albums ever. It's a fantastic double album full of nothing but just great rock slash punk rock energy. It's just a great, great album. Funny thing about the track Guns of Brixton, handling vocals on that track was not Mick Jones or Joe Strummer, who were the guys that usually sang for the group, but bassist Paul Samoan. After being a big hit in Europe and the UK, the London Calling album hit the top 40 here in the US in the spring of 1980. And starting off the show, top of the hour, Robert Plant, Jimmy Page, John Paul Jones, and the late, great John Bonham. The great, the mighty Led Zeppelin with In the Evening. Of course, In the Evening, the opening track to Zeppelin's final real studio album, 1979's In Through the Outdoor. If you listen closely at the beginning of the track, you hear a little bit of John Bonham playing some timpani in the background. That was all recordings done from his excellent drum solo that he had played in Seattle in the summer of 1977 at the Kingdom in Seattle towards the end of Zeppelin's summer 77 tour. And I hope everybody's having a wonderful evening out there. If you're just tuning in, sit back, relax. Got some good stuff on the way for you. Got the Kinks coming up for you. Got the B-52s. Right now, from the spring of 1980, here's some Van Halen on the Black Lodge.

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KPSQ's Black Lodge. Mike here with you, broadcasting live from the third floor, the beautiful Graduate downtown Fayetteville. Title track off of their 79 album Low Budget there from the Kinks. Just got done rocking out too. Released in the fall of 1979, that was kind of a transitional album for the band. Kind of got them into their arena rock era sound, which they would have also on their next album, 1981's Give the People What They Want. Kind of just short, tight rock tunes for you on the Low Budget album from the Kinks. Coming off a couple of years of some interesting kind of concept albums that the band put out all throughout the 1970s, of course, all very British sounding. And before that, from their second album from 1980, Wild Planet, you heard the B-52s. Give Me Back My Man, also from that same year. Off of 1980, of course that same year, off of their album Women and Children First, the mighty Van Halen with And the Cradle Will Rock. This is the Black Lodge. I am Mike, and you know what? If you want to hear some great reggae music, 2 hours of great brand new reggae music, be listening tomorrow morning here on KPSQ 9 to 11. The Caribbean Pulse with the one and only DJ Hot Eye. That's right, it's tomorrow morning, 9 to 11. And if you want to hear some great classic reggae, at the Reggae Roadblock with the one and only Brother Musha. Saturday mornings, 10 to noon, right here on KPSQ. Carry on now with the deep cut here. There's John Anderson, former Yes lead singer John Anderson, and the late great Greek composer Vangelis, John and Vangelis, the friends of Mr. Cairo.

0: far lands of Baghdad.
1: Oh, if only I could. That's what I want more than anything in the world. It could never be.
0: Of course it can.
1: But my father would find us wherever we went. He has forbid me to even speak to you if he finds me now. I don't know what he'd do.
0: But he doesn't know that I'm a prince. Before, I was the thief of Baghdad. Now,
1: it doesn't matter.
0: Then follow me now to the ends of the earth.

Listen, I have arranged, Mr. Speed, for all of you people to come here this evening, and I know you have been searched, but what you don't realize is that in the back of the Mortis Falcon, I have a crush.

KPSQ's Black Lodge. Mike here with you. That's a song right there you're not going to hear a lot of anywhere anytime soon. John and Vangelis with The Friends of Mr. Cairo. Of course, we're talking about John Anderson, the vocalist for Yes, and Greek composer Vangelis. Vangelis, known for the title track to Chariots of Fire, and some other very interesting instrumental albums throughout the late 70s and early 80s. He was also the keyboard player for the Greek prog rock group Aphrodite's Child in the late 60s, early 70s. Matter of fact, he almost joined Yes at one time in 1975. Him and Yes singer John Anderson remained friends and collaborated on and off with each other. Made a couple of albums together in the early 80s. They are all very interesting albums. It's like New Age prog. Friends of Mr. Cairo was released in the late summer of 1981, and an edited version of that song was released to radio, and it actually was a minor hit in the fall of that year. Friends of Mr. Cairo was put to great use on the legendary sketch comedy show SCTV around that time. During an episode featuring Dave Thomas and Rick Moranis, whose characters wind up going to hell in an elevator, and all kinds of wacky things happen. And of course, the background music, what they play pretty much through the whole episode, is the Friends of Mr. Cairo. The Doorway to Hell episode, that's what it was called. Funny stuff. I am Mike. This is the Black Lodge, giving you 2 hours of the best rock, the best new wave music you've ever heard. If you ever want to hear anything, you can give me a call here in the studio. I am live Thursday nights, 479-966-4667. That's 479-966-4667. I pretty much have the show set in stone when I walk in the door. But you know what? I can make some adjustments, or I could, you know, play something for you next week. Let you remind you, Friday nights, 10 to 11, be listening to The Aux, DJ Aaron, a whole hour of great party atmosphere, rock, music, country music, you name it. Aaron plays it. It's The Aux, Friday nights. And of course, before that, a great hour of deep cut, psychedelic, classic rock, Woodstock era. Feed Your Head, DJ Dawn, 9 to 10, Friday nights right here on KPSQ. Got some Smithereens coming up for you. Right now, it's U2 on the Black Lodge.

Genesis there on the Black Lodge. Going back to 86's Invisible Touch album with Domino. Of course, that is a two-part song. Part one, In the Glow of the Night. Part two, The Last Domino. Before that, from 89's Steel Wheels, The Stones with Mixed Emotions. Also from 89, we heard Queen back there with I Want It All off of their album The Miracle. From their album Green, going back to 88, REM Orange Crush from 11. From 1989, The Smithereens with A Girl Like You. And we started that set of Black Lodge Rock off going back to the Rattle and Hum soundtrack from 1988, U2 with God Part 2. And a good evening to you, ladies and gentlemen. 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My name is Mike. It's time for hour number two of 2 hours of the best rock, the best new wave music you've ever heard. Ladies and gentlemen, the Black Lodge rolls on with Devo.

wave ELO sounding tune that they had out in 81. The song that hit number 12 on the singles chart in the summer of that year, Gemini Dream. Also from 81, we kicked off that set of Black Lodge Rock off with Devo and Through Being Cool. 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This is 2 hours of the best rock, the best new wave music I've ever heard. This is the Black Lodge. I am Mike, and this is the Police.

KPSQ's Black Lodge, XTC there, going back to 1979 with Making Plans for Nigel.

And before that, The Police. Going back to 1980s, Zenyatta Mandata, Canary in a Coal Mine. Zenyatta Mandata was the third studio album by The Police. Hit number one all across Europe and the UK. Gave them their first top 10 album here in the US. Contained two big hits. Da do do do da da da da. That's right, I'll say that again for you. Da do do do da da da da. And Don't Stand So Close to Me. You know, I would love to dig up some old Casey Kasem American Top 40 going back to that time. I would love to hear Casey Kasem go, "Welcome back to American Top 40. I'm Casey Kasem, and holding steady at number 10, here's The Police with da do do do da da da da." That's got to be pure comedy. And it was always funny towards the end of Casey Kasem's run on American Top 40. The late, great Casey Kasem. You know, he was doing the countdown until like early 2004, okay? Now, in early 04, we're talking about, like, you look at the Top 40, we're talking about Eminem, Outkast, stuff like that, you know, was the top of the charts. I would love to also hear Casey Kasem go, "And welcome back to American Top 40, I'm Casey Kasem. Here's Outkast and Hey Ya." I'd love to hear how Casey said "Hey Ya." That would have been fantastic. American Top 40, what a show, huh? Started July 4th, 1970, that show. It is still on the air. Of course, Ryan Seacrest is now the main guy. But you know what? It's still a show. It's still a countdown show. If you want to hear, you know, the greatest hits, I'd say it's for you. What's really funny is Rick D's Weekly Top 40 is still on. A lot of people don't realize that, but it is. It's only on like 200 radio stations or something like that. You know, back in the 80s, Rick D's was always, "It's the Rick D's Weekly Top 40 Countdown. Rick D's here with you. Hey, it's the Rick D's Weekly Top 40 Countdown." Now, you know, you listen to him now. He's like, "It's the Rick D's Weekly Top 40 Countdown with Taylor Swift." And he kind of sounds like Roy Orbison, you know. Like, "I'm so tired of feeling lonely." That's like what Rick D sounds like now. That's right, the man that gave us Disco Duck. That song is about 50 years old now. Think about that for a minute. Matter of fact, disco was pretty much around, was starting to, you know, gain ground 50 years ago. That's crazy. And of course, this is the Black Lodge. I am Mike, giving you 2 hours of the best rock, the best new wave music you've ever heard. I remember back in 1989, Christmas of 1989, yours truly here, got a ton of CDs that year for Christmas. One of them was Pink Floyd's The Wall, okay? And, you know, I had heard a couple tracks off The Wall. I was just getting into Pink Floyd big time around this time. I was 14 years old. I remember when I first heard The Wall, that album took me to another world. I remember hearing that with a set of headphones on. I mean, it literally just took me to another world. Let's play some of that now. Off The Wall, here's The Floyd on KPSQ.

0: from Mr. Floyd. Will you accept the charge from United States?
1: Hello?
0: This is United States calling. Are we reaching? So he keeps hanging up. And it's a man answering.

KPSQ's Black Lodge. The Beatles there, going back to the White Album. The Savoy Truffle. Before that, Peter Gabriel, going back to his 1983 album. The album sometimes called Melt. Two tracks there that run back-to-back. Start, I Don't Remember. And we started that set of Black Lodge rock off with Pink Floyd. Going back to 79's The Wall, Empty Spaces, and Young Lust. Released in November of 1979, The Wall made its way all the way up to number one on the U.S. album chart, where it remained for a total of 15 weeks. The Floyd immediately hit the road here in the U.S., played live shows in New York and L.A. throughout February of 1980. Also released off of that album, the number one hit, Another Brick in the Wall Part 2. And other great rock radio tracks, Hey You, Run Like Hell, and Comfortably Numb. Here's one more for tonight on the Black Lodge. Here's some U2.

KPSQ's Black Lodge wrapping things up tonight. U2 off of the Rattle and Hum soundtrack, the always wonderful All I Want Is You. That just about does it for me. I am out of here. This is Mike. I'll be back again next week once again to give you 2 hours the best rock, the best new wave music you've ever heard. Until then, you can catch me Wednesday morning in the 9 a.m. hour with Aaron from the Ox for the Mike and Aaron Music Show. Check it out. But I will be back next week. Until then, good night, everybody. And bye-bye out there.

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1: 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It's the Black Lodge. 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

0: Hey everybody, you are chilling with us, Bantu Knots Radio crew, right here on the set. I am DJ Charles Ray, and also here with me is
1: Bibi Mwamba.
0: Yeah, y'all, we got amazing, great music coming through.
1: That's right.
0: And we give you global music for all occasions. And yes, y'all, man, any words before we continue, Bibi?
1: If you want to find out more about our show, visit us on our website, bantunas.com, and check us out on social media, Facebook, Twitter, Instagram. Just reach out to us.
0: Yeah.

respect to my Barbados, respect to my Jamaica, respect to my international, Africa, black, white, Japanese, Chinese, Filipino, Latino, Latino.

0: This is Louis Vega, along with Unlimited Touch, by the way. And the name of the track is called Music Is My Life, which is off the album called Expansions in the NYC. And before that, I played something from Via Africa. The name of the track is called Hey Boy. And they by way of from South Africa. And before that, the artist by the name of Kubiko, that's Q-U-B-I-K-O. And the name of the track is called I See You, which is a play on the jam from 112. Mm-hmm. Yeah, and before that, I played something from Themba, along with FNX Omar and Sion. The name track is called Fragile. And I think they played on a track by The Police, I think. If I'm not mistaken, it sounds like that. And then I played to set it off like a startup of the introduction of an artist by the name of Hook, also along with Bass. And the name track is called Bilongo or Bilongo. Yeah, y'all, Banchin' Lots Radio give you a lot of great music, you know what I'm saying? And if you're feeling this jam, man, let us know. B-A-N-T-U-N-A-U-T-S. But first, let BB say some words about what's happening, what you just heard, all right?
1: Yes, when I was listening that track, that sample 112, it took me a while to remember where I got it from, where I know it from. So when you said it was 112, I had to look it up. So it's the track Dance With Me. So I know what I'm going to listen after.
0: Yeah.
1: It's Dance With Me by 112. Now, I have a few facts about the artist. Themba is a South African DJ and producer. He has performed in many places around the world. He has performed at Ibiza, in South Africa, in Greece, in the UK, and in Dubai. He started collecting music at a very young age, and he used to collect music from any genres like rock, hip-hop, European house, jazz, soul, and he would collect cassettes, CDs, vinyls, you name it. And another interesting fact about him is that when he went to school, he was the only black kid in his school, and he wasn't a huge academic, so in his own words, he says he wasn't a huge academic and he wasn't a sporty either, but music was his cool factor, so everyone came to him to ask what music he had. And he had another interesting fact, he got his first DJ gig at the age of 14. And his parents are very big on education, especially if his father had the mindset that academic and education is the only way to succeed in life. So when he started wanting to be DJ, he dropped out of school, dropped out of college, and his parents kicked him out of the house because of that.
0: Wow.
1: So, but at least he got successful. So
0: exactly. That's all what matters. All
1: right.
0: Yeah. And underneath us right now, we're playing something from Louis Vega again with Leroy Burgess. And the name track is called Barely Breaking Even. And this song is for all of you just trying to make it, trying to pay these bills, you know, especially these high gas bills that's going on, you know what I mean? So if y'all love what y'all hearing, if you're trying to get these bills paid and things like that, man, put your hands to the speakers and hear this. Hear this
1: like
0: music.
1: A preacher.
0: Yeah, put your hands to the speakers and get your praise on. Y'all check it out. Mm-hmm.

0: Yeah, yeah, this is the capo. The name of the track is called Umbu Vukazi. Yeah, y'all. And also what you just heard is by Thedorus Triantafilou. And the name of the track is called Elephants. And before that is by Emil Sende. And the name of the track is called More of You. And that's, I think, the artist from Ghana on there.
1: Stone Boy.
0: Yes, was his name again?
1: Stone Boy.
0: Stone Boy, yeah, Stone Boy was on that joint. And they said it off by Louis Vega, along with Leroy Burgess. And the name of the track is called Barely Breaking In. Yeah, y'all, the Antennas Radio got more for you. Any words, BB?
1: Yes, I have facts about Emily Sende. She's the singer on that track where Stone Boy is featured. She's a singer, a Scottish singer-songwriter. Her mother is English and her father is Zambian. And she was born and grew up in Scotland. She wrote her first song at the age of 11. And one interesting fact is that she wanted to have a music career, but at the same time, she wanted to have a plan B. And so she studied medicine and obtained a degree in clinical medicine, specializing in neuroscience. And so if her music career failed, she would have a plan B. So those were a few facts about Emily Sende, Scottish singer.
0: All right. Underneath right now, we're playing Thimba. The name of the track is called The Wolf. Right here at Antennas Radio, y'all. Check it out.

0: Salut ciel on this one. Salut, salut à tout le monde. Ici Salut ciel, High Man General. Big shout out to Bantu Not Radio, and especially to BB and Ray. Stay safe, keep it African. Shoo.
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0: The name of the track is called Balances La Baz. And yo, stay tuned for the second hour, and we'll be right back after these great messages, y'all. So stay tuned and learn more music from us, Bantanas Radio. Yeah, check it out.
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2: 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I am the African Oracle.

0: That's right, Bantanas Radio is back. 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And yes, I am your DJ, Charles Ray. And also with me is...
1: Bibi Mwamba.
0: Yes, y'all, Bantanas Radio is the show that plays nothing but jams from all over the planet. And hey, man, we got some African jams coming up, up and up. And to lift your spirits up as well. So... any words before we continue, BB, before I just let it go in the wheels of steel?
1: Well, if this is your first time listening, reach out to us. 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
0: Enjoy the vibe, y'all. Yeah.

0: Yeah, yeah, this is Yemi Alade. The name of the track is called Johnny. From my album called Kings, King of Queens. And before that, I slide in a little bit of Teeny. And the name of the track is called Oscar Maya. And before that is by One Day Cole. And the name of the track is called Soul Me Soul. And a little bit of Tiwa Savage before that. The first one is Milo. And the one before that is called All Over. And before that is by Burna Boy. The name of the track is called No, No, No. And before Burna Boy, it was Wizkid. The name of the track is called Don't Dull. Off his album called Superstar. And to set it off is by Davido. The name of the track is called Skella Woo. And I slide in an instrumental to, you know, check it in. You know what I'm saying? To check in with. It's by Catronata. The name of the track is called To The Music Instrumental. What you think, BB?
1: That was a good sample of music, Nigerian pop music that was popular
0: in
1: recent years. That song Skella Woo always reminds me of the first year we started our radio show. That was one of the most popular songs coming out of Nigeria.
0: Back in June 2014.
1: Mm-hmm. Yeah. And that was by Skella Woo. So, yeah, I like that mix. I like that little sample of Nigerian hits.
0: No doubt. So, any facts or no?
1: No, I don't have facts for this segment.
0: All right, cool. We're going to play some music from your neck of the woods, your country, your stomping ground, the Democratic of Congo.

Jésus Seigneur. Amen.

0: Biladi,
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2: Nyamba Matete,
0: Oe,
1: Nyama ya Yolo,
2: Echuma,
1: Bilalo, Mr. Bet,
0: Shirak Makayabu,

0: Right, that was San Marino. And the name of the track is called La Catangues. That's how you say it, BB?
1: Yep, almost.
0: BB.
1: La Catangues, yes.
0: Yeah, and that's with also with Tufan. Yeah, he's by way of Togo, right?
1: Mm-hmm.
0: Yeah.
1: There. Yeah, it's a duo.
0: Yeah. And before that was Enos B along with Diamond Platinums. The name track is called Yo Pay Remix. And before that is by Fabregas, Le Métis Noir, or Roi. That's how you say it, baby?
1: Noir.
0: Yeah. And the name of the track is called Mascara. Off his album called And People. And that's how you say it, baby. And People. Well, that's what it says.
1: How
0: here.
1: Is it spelled?
0: A-N-A-P-I-P-O. And People.
1: And People.
0: Yeah.
1: I'm not sure.
0: All right, and before that was Kofi Olomide. The name of the track is called Selfie. I know I can say that. and his album, I'm not going to try it, so I'm just going to leave it alone. And before, you know, saying to set it off, I play something from DJ Satellite. The name of the track is called Malembe Na Sakus, instrumental mix. And I know you got some words on this, BB.
1: Yeah, you said it right, Malembe Nasukus. That was good.
0: Oh, yeah.
1: So, yes, I have facts related to the song Mascara by Fabregas. The song was released in 2014, and that's another thing that always reminds me that when we went to Congo in 2014, that's when it was just being released. And so, in the music video, several dancers were dashikis, and because of that, people started calling the dashiki, this print, they started calling it Yamado. And Yamado is, Mado is the name, and Yamado, they're calling her Mado in the lyrics. It's referring to a woman, a voluptuous woman, and the lyrics are basically about the woman.
0: Mm-hmm.
1: And so I have a few more facts about the dashiki. So a lot of people think that the dashiki is a traditional African outfits, but it's actually more complicated than that. The pattern that's really famous that everybody knows when you think about a dashiki, the print pattern with prints around the neck and then prints on the sleeves, mm-hmm. The very colorful fabric. That pattern and that design was actually designed by a Dutch designer who worked for Vlisco. Vlisco is a company that designs and sells fabrics mainly in Africa, but they are a Dutch company based in the Netherlands. And so they released that pattern, that fabric in the 1960s. And at the time that there was a popular song from Ghana called Angelina, and that song was a hit. And around that time, they would call that fabric Angelina. And over time, they started calling it different names. Like I said, recently they call it Yamado. And so, yeah, just a few facts about the dashiki, the origin of the prints.
0: Cool facts, man, because a lot of people wearing dashikis nowadays.
1: Especially in the summer.
0: I hope they know the facts on that, you know what I mean? Underneath us right now, we're playing something from Karsten Bond. The name track is called Nice Day, Part 1. Take a listen, y'all. Bantanas Radio. Yeah.

0: Yo, yo, that's it for us. And thank you for listening and joining the vibes of these African sounds. And yo, I am DJ Charles Ray, and BB Mwamba is right here just to say thank you. And be sure to take care of each other, you know what I'm saying? Stay out of trouble. Don't cause any trouble. And be sure to stay on this dial to check out the next program. So don't touch that dial. And yo, what I just played is by It's played
1: Le Rythmeur.
0: Say again?
1: Le Rythmeur.
0: Okay.
1: From Cameroon, and the title is Le Village.
0: There you go. And also played something from a group of guys, you know what I'm saying, go by the name of WizKid, BNXN, aka Buju, and the name of the track is called Many Ways. Yeah, and that's it. And underneath us right now, we're playing something from J Melody. The name of the track is called Natasima. And goodbye, y'all. Take care.

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It is both Independence Day and the birthday today of one of the great singers of Argentina, Mercedes Sosa. So we are heading to Argentina this entire show here in the Global Village. We'll explore a variety of different styles of music, from traditional to contemporary. And we'll get things underway with one of the artists who helped to introduce and pave the way for the golden age of tango, music from the legendary Carlos Gardel, as we begin this Argentina special, this time in the Global Village.

the legend of new tango music, Astor Piazzolla, and they're one of his most famous compositions, one he wrote for the passing of his father, Adios Nonino. That here in the Global Village, as we highlight music from Argentina, this time around celebrating both Independence Day and the birthday of one of the great singers from Argentina, Mercedes Sosa. Some music up next from a bandoneon player who has followed in the footsteps and taken new tango into new directions, Dino Saluzzi, here from an album he did with Anthony Cox and David Freeman, Rios, the set, and this is sketch number one here in the Global Village.

0: Paquita de Rivera, along with the Pablo Aslan Ensemble. And as you could tell, a live performance from them done at Jazz at Lincoln Center. Tango Jazz, the name of the album, and that is what that sound is. And actually, not just that, but also bringing together tango and Cuban music, where Paquita de Rivera himself is from, although he has explored tango and Brazilian music and classical and much more in his career. Pablo Aslan, originally from Argentina, and an artist who's added more of an element of jazz improvisation into tango music. So an interesting meeting of many worlds on this particular project. Milonguinha is the piece that we heard from Paquita de Rivera with the Pablo Aslan Ensemble. The marvelous bandoneon player Dino Saluzzi, kind of the new tango, and from a lovely album he did with Anthony Cox and David Friedman called Rios, we heard Sketch Number 1. The legendary Astor Piazzolla, the artist who helped to first craft the new tango sound, taking that traditional tango music, adding elements of jazz and contemporary classical, and just his amazingly fertile musical imagination. One of his great pieces, Adios Nonino, is what we heard. And we started with an artist who helped to make tango respectable, started out in those not nice places, and eventually, in part due to the popularity of Carlos Gardel, a new tango style developed. It became much more popular and much more respectable, and a golden age of tango music was ushered in. The traditional tango fans were not particularly pleased when Astor Piazzolla actually created this new tango music. In fact, apparently he was quite threatened by people who were not amused by what he was doing to tango music, but all of those styles having some wonderful things to offer, and we're sharing some of those to mark Independence Day in Argentina, marking the declaration from the 9th of July in 1816 as the country declared itself independent from Spain, and we are using the occasion to explore some of the music of Argentina, tango being its most famous export, but other sounds and styles that have come from Argentina as well. When we return in just a minute, we'll get to some music from an artist who was born on this date, one of the great singers from Argentina and one of the great artists of the Nueva Canción or New Song movement, Mercedes Sosa. Thought we would get to some music from a later album that she did. It was nominated for 3 Latin Grammys and took home 2, and it brought her together with a number of different artists. We'll hear Mercedes Sosa along with Lila Downs when we return in just a minute here to the Global Village.
1: With dangerous heat settling into northwest Arkansas, the city of Fayetteville is reminding residents to take precautions. The city's warm weather response provides cooling shelters and other resources when temperatures or the heat index reach 100 degrees or higher. Officials also urge people to stay hydrated, check on vulnerable neighbors, and never leave children or pets in parked vehicles. Animal Services is also reminding pet owners to protect animals from extreme heat and hot pavement. More information is available on the city of Fayetteville's website.

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0: The Tango Negro Trio, one of a number of projects from the great Juan Carlos Caceres. He was a master of the history of tango music, and particularly drawing out the African influences that were part of tango and then expanding on them. And that's certainly the case with this group, the Tango Negro Trio. And also just that great voice. He's been compared to Paulo Conte or Tom Waits, and just some marvelous music that he did. Juan Carlos Caceres with the Tango Negro Trio with Mandinga Milonga. We also heard Jaime Torres in front of that. Some music from northern Argentina, or around the area where it borders the Andean countries, where that instrument that you heard comes from, the charango, a stringed instrument from the Andean region, and a song style called a huella that actually emerged during the period when Argentina was fighting for its independence. Today being Independence Day in Argentina, one of our excuses for spending an entire show celebrating music from that country. A little bit different sounds and some marvelous music from Jaime Torres. We also heard Chango Spasiuk, who does a style of music that is rooted in traditional sounds from northeastern Argentina. And we heard some music from his album Sounds from the Red Land. Chango Spasiuk, a marvelous accordionist, and also doing some wonderful things with that traditional sound from that part of Argentina. And we started with one of the legends of music from Argentina, Mercedes Sosa, who also happened to be born on this date. Some music from an album, as we mentioned, that took home 2 Latin Grammys, was nominated for 3 that year, an album called Cantora. And she was featured with a real who's who of artists in Latin music that joined her on that particular track. It was Lila Downs. That here in the Global Village, I'm Chris Heim. We'll take a quick break, and when we return, we will hear what's happened to tango in more recent years. Some neat stuff from a Paris-based electro tango group, Gotan Project. We'll dip into their album Tango 3.0 when we return in just a minute here to the Global Village.
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Otros Ares from their album Number 4 and Big Man Dancing, the tune, a group that is based in Barcelona, and a group based in Paris, Scotan Project, from their album Tango 3.0 with La Gloria. A little bit of electro tango to wrap up our celebration of music from Argentina for Independence Day. A reminder, the full playlist for the show is posted on our Facebook page at facebook.com/globalvillageradio. We post all of our playlists there, information about what's coming up on the show, world music news, music videos, feature information, and more that you'll find there. You can also reach us there or email info@kmuw.org. Global Village is a production of KMUW, Wichita Public Radio. I'm Chris Heim. Thanks for being with us here in the Global Village, and we'll leave you with one last tango piece, the music that has traveled around the world and perhaps no place more popular outside of Argentina than Finland. And we'll leave you with this dramatic little number from Pedro's Heavy Gentleman. This is Tango of Destiny.

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2: Welcome to Catch the Flow. I'm your host, Marcus Johnson, and for the next 2 hours, we're going on a lifestyle journey in music where we play jazz, both straight and smooth. We have a little bit of old school, new school, some vocals, Latin, and the whole vibe. And we end up with our last set called the Lounge Set, where we play the best in lo-fi, chill hop, and jazz hop. Now, why can we do this? We can do so because it is Catch the Flow, F-L-O with no W, and that means for the love of. It's for the love of life, for the love of music, and for the love of making our days flow just a little bit better. Well, we're going to get this one started with one of our faves. It's Herbie Hancock. This is Chameleon. And you're listening to Catch the Flow.

You're listening to Catch the Flow. That's Mesa with the JFS. That's Jazz Funk Soul. And she is actually celebrating the 30-year anniversary of her first record. And I cannot believe that, because I remember when that came out, I was still in school. And that was a long time ago, but not so long. I'm still not so old. We'll leave that one alone. Anyway, before that, Julian Bond with Juju's Groove. And we started off the show with Herbie Hancock in the first half of Chameleon. Here's Bad, Bad, Not Good. This is Confessions, and you're listening to Catch the Flow.

0: doing it only the way that we can because it is Catch the Flow. That's Herbie Hancock and the second half of Chameleon with the Headhunters, right? We played the first half to start the show. We ended with the second half, so that's why you got to stick around, you know, to see what we do. Before that, Back to Me, Moonchild, and Bad, Bad, Not Good with Confessions. The second set of Catch the Flow is coming ahead. I'm your host, Marcus Johnson.
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3: Yo, what's up? It's real popular right now to diss the establishment. Or complain about the establishment's faults. I wanna get whipped up. What needs to be popular is getting y'all out there to vote, you know what I'm saying? And take your picture. 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I seen her dancing. 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Peace. Baby got ballet.
0: It's the second set of Catch the Flow. Here's Mr. Z by one of my buddies, one of the most talented guys I know. He plays drums or played drums with me back in the day. Solos on bass and sings. It's Eric Valentine, and this is how he gets his flow on.

That's I Am a Changing from Dreamgirls, Jennifer Hudson, Can't Hide Love from Najee, and Eric Valentine with Mr. Z. You're listening to Catch the Flow. I'm your host, Marcus Johnson. Here is Bennett B. This is Midnight Passion and How You Get Your Flow On.

That's going to wrap up this set of music. It's Matt Shell and Kenny McNeil with My Ride or Die. Before that, David Bowie with Somebody Up There Likes Me. Lettuce with Get Greasy. Haven't played them in a long time, but that's one of my faves. And Bennett B with Midnight Passion. You're listening to Catch the Flow. And the third set is right on the other side of this.

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2: You're listening to Catch the Flow. I'm your host, Marcus Johnson, and we start off the third set with something from yours truly. Here's how I do it right here, right now, with something from my lo-fi CD. This is called Industrious Passion, and yeah, man, enjoy my piano groove.

Joel Beasley with Here Now. You're listening to Catch the Flow. I love that guy. Before that, Pompla Moose, My Favorite Things. And we started out with Yours Truly and from my lo-fi CD, Industrious Passion. And here's Fumi Kumatani with I'm a Spy on Catch the Flow.

0: You're listening to Catch the Flow. That wraps up the third set with Ride from my buddy Boney James. Before that, Fly Like an Eagle. Man, I have a story behind that one. I'll leave it for another day. But Fly Like an Eagle, wink, wink. Steve Miller Band right there. Omar the Man. And we started off this set with Fumi Kumatani with I'm a Spy. It's the fourth set that's coming on the other side of this break. It's the lounge set. It's Catch the Flow. And I'm your host, Marcus Johnson.
1: I think it's important to use your voice. 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
4: There's no day off.
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0: You're listening to Catch the Flow, and it's the fourth set. You know how we do this. We do it with the best in lo-fi, chill hop, and jazz hop. And God, you can only get this stuff here, you know what I mean? Right on the edge of what is kind of jazzy, instrumental, hip-hoppy, and all that good stuff. It is the lounge set, and we're going to start it off with TNSE, otherwise known as Tense. And it's Dominicana with a little salsa trap instrumental right here on Catch the Flow. And guess what, y'all? It's the lounge set.

0: That's Colossus with Slow It Down. Before that, Eric Fredrickson, my buddy right here, co-producer of this show, and yours truly with Right Now, our lo-fi mix. Deadbeat with Elevator Music, Intense with the Minnekana Salsa Trap. Let's keep this going with Serart. It's an Arena, and you're listening to Catch the Flow, and it's the Lounge Set.
1: Whoa.

0: You're listening to Catch the Flow. We're wrapping up the whole show right there with a little sound check from Gorillaz. Immune with Venus, Serart with Narina. That's going to wrap it up, man. Hope you're enjoying the show and what we do with it. If you'd like to, you know, give us some comments, you can do so at facebook.com/catchtheflowradio. Always on social media at MarcusJohnson360. And we wrap up our show with the flow quote or the flow expression of the week. And I've been getting a lot of good ones. I guess the algorithm is into the fact that I'm not into a whole bunch of FOMO and missing out and all that stuff, and it's actually sending me some really good quotes. And this one is like this: everyone wants your spot until they see the work it takes to be in that position. I'm going to say that one. I need to say that three more times. Everybody wants your spot until they see the work it takes to be in that position. Everybody wants your car until they see what it takes to get in that position. Everybody wants your job until they see the work it takes to be in that position. Everybody wants that significant other that you have until they see the work that it takes to be in that position. Everybody wants the glory, but they don't want to put in what it takes to get the story. They want the glory with no story, and that doesn't happen. You have to put the work in. In my book, I talk about it. You can't get a beach body without going into the gym. Everybody wants the pill. They want the blue pill from the Matrix. I'll take this, and all of a sudden, I'll be everything that I need to be. No. In order to get the spot, right, you have to put the work in to get it. But that's not even the hard and most important part of it. It's the maintenance once you get it. Sure, I can give you the spot. I can walk out it and give it to you. Can you handle it? Can you shoot the rock like me if you're in the spot? Can you throw the ball like me? Can you get the work done like me? Can you put the marketing plan together like me? Can you clean, you know, be a brother out there cleaning and washing and ironing like I know how to do? Can you do all that stuff too? I was the one changing diapers. Can you do that? That's the spot. And it's not just getting in the spot, it's maintaining the spot. And when you recognize that, right, and you recognize that you're doing what you need to do to have your spot and to maintain it, it will allow you to relax a little bit, get rid of the anxiety, get rid of the fear of people coming after you, because you know they're not willing to do what it takes to be in your flow. And that, y'all, is how you get your flow on. Be a student of your industry. Be a student of your relationships. Be a student of you, so that when you look in the mirror, you get it done. Because really, nobody will be able to take your spot. It's yours. It's yours only. And that's how you get your flow on. Y'all, I'll see you next week. Always, you can catch me at MarcusJohnson360. I love you. I love you. I love you. And always do your flow. I'm MJ. I'll catch you next time. Peace.
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1: Thanks for joining me here on Jazz with David Bassi. On his 2002 release, Tales from the Blue Lounge, saxophonist Richard Underhill describes playing music in a bar like this. I feel fortunate to be a musician, exploring new worlds with like-minded souls, searching for the moments when raw creativity flows like water, weaving improvisational threads. Chillin' from Richard Underhill.

Cruda and Canvas is a beautiful album from alto sax man Sherman Irby. I'm David Bassey. Sherman Irby is a charter member, or a longtime member at least, of the Jazz at Lincoln Center Orchestra. Elliot Moses joins him on the trombone. Willie Jones III joins him on the drums. Gerald Cannon, Eric Reed, Vincent Gardner, all joining Sherman Irby for Cerulean Canvas. And add another one. Wynton Marsalis from the Jazz at Lincoln Center Orchestra, joining him for one called Cybad. Let's listen to Sherman Irby.

born and raised in the home of the Crimson Tide, Tuscaloosa, Alabama. Sherman Irby found his calling in music at age 12 in high school. He played and recorded with the gospel immortal James Cleveland. He graduated from Clark Atlanta University and in 1991 joined Johnny O'Neill's Atlanta-based quintet. In 94, he headed to New York. Cybat from Carillion Canvas. Well, let's continue on with some jazz. This one has deep roots in Haiti. Night is the title of the song from Jacques Schwartzbart.

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1: Hey, this is Clint from the Soundboard. 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

getting at the essence of Leonard Bernstein's America from Resonance Records. It's violinist Christian Howe's American Spirit is the title of the disc, kind of like the cigarettes, I guess, but not really. Josh Nelson at the piano and Ben Williams at the bass, Gregory Hutchinson, and a fine round of drums with violinist Christian Howe and his album American Spirit. Aleppo, an interesting ballad that we heard before, America, and Sine, the powerful vocalist, and her ode to a not-so-beautiful thing, Aleppo. Let's continue on with more drums, shall we? More drums. Our man Higgins, Billy Higgins, that is, from Lee Morgan.

A composition by Aladdin, Ahmad Aladdin. Asr is the title of the song, and it comes from Acknowledgement, a beautiful album from drummer Matt Kane on his Bounce Step Records. It's the music of Bobby Watson, Pat Metheny, and Ahmad Aladdin. It features a crackerjack band of Kansas Cityans, Herman Mahari at the trumpet, Steve Lampert at the tenor saxophone, Michael Schultz at the alto saxophone, Andrew Ouellette at the piano, and Ben Leifer playing the bass, Matt Kane at the drums, Acknowledgement, and the tune, Asr. Here's one from Lee Morgan called Ciora, Robin Eubanks at the trombone.

trombonist Robin Eubanks' wake-up call on the British label Scirocco Jazz Limited, and Lee Morgan's Ciora.

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Al Cohen's composition, The Goof and I, recorded Christmas Eve of 1947. It's the Woody Herman Orchestra. Here's Backtalk.

How about a song called Bernard's Revenge? I'm David Bassey. It's okay. He can have revenge if he wants. Here's Paul Nedzella.

Up next, alto saxophonist Steve Schlegel. That's Paul Nazzella. He specializes in the soprano and the baritone. There on the baritone sax, Paul Nazzella. Introducing Paul Nazzella is the album, and that's on Outside In Music, Bernard's Revenge. And it features David Wong at the bass, Aaron Kemmel at the drums, and Dan Zimmer piano.

the Nascencia Suite, the Birth Suite. And Steve Schlegel wrote it, and he's there on the alto saxophone, with Jeremy Pelt at the trumpet, Clark Gayton playing the trombone, and a trio led by Bruce Barth, all up in it. The first movement of the Nascencia Suite. Jason Tiemens at the drums, and bassist Ogano Okegwu, and Nascencia, the album, on Panorama Records.

Up next, a percussionist who spent quite a bit of time with Miles Davis, Sammy Figueroa. We just heard Spring Is Here. Yes, we did. Richard Rodgers' composition, and it features Ed Cherry at the guitar. In fact, it's his album called Are We There Yet? And B3 organist Kyle Kohler and Byron Wookie Landham. Preceding that, B3 organ from Columbus, Ohio, Tony Monaco with guitarist Derek DeCenso, and the song called Awa Athar, the definition of insanity, the title of the album. Well, here's percussionist Sammy Figueroa and Busco Tu Recuerdo, Searching for a Memory, and the title cut.

Sammy Figueroa, following in the footsteps of his father, who was a bolero singer way back when, and Gonzalo Rubalcaba doing the music.

Up next, saxophonist Diego Rivera covers the music of John Coltrane. That's Michael Davis, the trombonist, and his big band, the Hip Bone Big Band, the title cut of their album called Open City from 2023, with Troy Roberts at the tenor saxophone and Mike Rodriguez playing the trumpet solo. Open City from Michael Davis and the Hip Bone Big Band. Alabama, what a song, what a title. John Coltrane's composition and music from Positone Records, POSI-TONE.com, for many, many recordings produced by Mark Free. Alabama, with Art Hirahara, Boris Kozlov, and Rudy Royston.

The album's called Love and Peace on Positone Records, and saxophonist Diego Rivera, out in 2023.

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Al Cohen's composition, The Goof and I, recorded Christmas Eve of 1947. It's the Woody Herman Orchestra. Here's Backtalk.

How about a song called Bernard's Revenge? I'm David Bassey. It's okay. He can have revenge if he wants. Here's Paul Nadzela.

Up next, alto saxophonist Steve Schlegel. That's Paul Nazzella. He specializes in the soprano and the baritone. There on the baritone sax, Paul Nazzella. Introducing Paul Nazzella is the album, and that's on Outside In Music, Bernard's Revenge. And it features David Wong at the bass, Aaron Kemmel at the drums, and Dan Zimmer piano.

0: the Nascencia Suite, the Birth Suite. And Steve Schlegel wrote it, and he's there on the alto saxophone, with Jeremy Pelt at the trumpet, Clark Gayton playing the trombone, and a trio led by Bruce Barth, all up in it. The first movement of the Nascencia Suite. Jason Tiemens at the drums, and bassist Ogano Okegwu, and Nascencia, the album, on Panorama Records.
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Up next, a percussionist who spent quite a bit of time with Miles Davis, Sammy Figueroa. We just heard Spring Is Here. Yes, we did. Richard Rodgers' composition, and it features Ed Cherry at the guitar. In fact, it's his album called Are We There Yet? And B3 organist Kyle Kohler and Byron Wookie Landham. Preceding that, B3 organ from Columbus, Ohio, Tony Monaco with guitarist Derek DeCenso, and the song called Awa Athar, the definition of insanity, the title of the album. Well, here's percussionist Sammy Figueroa and Busco Tu Recuerdo, Searching for a Memory, and the title cut.

Sammy Figueroa, following in the footsteps of his father, who was a bolero singer way back when, and Gonzalo Rubalcaba doing the music.

Up next, saxophonist Diego Rivera covers the music of John Coltrane. That's Michael Davis, the trombonist, and his big band, the Hip Bone Big Band, the title cut of their album called Open City from 2023, with Troy Roberts at the tenor saxophone and Mike Rodriguez playing the trumpet solo. Open City from Michael Davis and the Hip Bone Big Band. Alabama, what a song, what a title. John Coltrane's composition and music from Positone Records, POSI-TONE.com, for many, many recordings produced by Mark Free. Alabama, with Art Hirahara, Boris Kozlov, and Rudy Royston.

The album's called Love and Peace on Positone Records, and saxophonist Diego Rivera, out in 2023.

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0: From Pacifica Radio in Los Angeles, this is the Bradcast, as heard on KPFK 90.7 FM in LA, and on dozens of other fine affiliate stations over both the public airwaves and the internets around the country and the world, blanketing planet Earth. I'm Brad Friedman, your friendly investigative blogger, journalist, troublemaker, muckraker, an all-around swell fellow, says me from bradblog.com. Thank you very much for joining us for the Bradcast today. Coming up, in addition to Desi Doyen's latest Green News Report. Hi,
1: Yay.
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1: Hi.
0: We will be joined by political science professor and expert on Middle Eastern affairs, David Ferris, to discuss the apparent collapse. Who could have foreseen it?
1: Except everybody.
0: Of Donald Trump's 60-day truce with Iran and much more. But on Wednesday evening, after we had been waiting for several days for the official announcement, in a self-shot video from the back porch of his forested seaside home with sounds of cars on a nearby roadway heard throughout, Maine's Democratic U.S. Senate nominee Graham Plattner announced that he would be indeed withdrawing from the race against Republican U.S. Senator Susan Collins, following an allegation of rape against him by a former girlfriend. The statutory deadline for Plattner to withdraw from the race and be replaced by someone else is Monday, July 13. The state's Democratic Party would then have 2 weeks until July 27 to determine a replacement candidate in time for the critical midterm elections in November, with Democratic hopes of flipping Maine's Senate seat from red to blue, key to their roadmap of taking back majority in the Senate and putting the brakes on Donald Trump's disastrous agenda with it. In the 11-minute video released on social media on Wednesday night, Plattner insisted that the 2021 rape allegation against him is entirely untrue, quote, not real, and charged that the information coming out against him just 1 week after the deadline to withdraw from the race, 1 week before the deadline, comes from a system of corporate media and D.C. establishment interest meant to prevent him and the progressive movement, he says, that he built in Maine from winning the election, despite his overwhelming victory in the June 9th primary following other allegations, though none as serious as this most recent claim. Plattner charged that that were he to stay in the race, were he not to drop out, he would no longer have any access, it was made clear to him, to resources that he would need to win, like money from the major Democratic donors and institutions and the things like voter lists and so forth. He went on to assert that the Democratic establishment would rather lose, he said, to lose to Susan Collins than allow him and his progressive movement to move forward. He demanded there be a, quote, open and democratic process to determine a replacement for him before finally announcing what had seemed inevitable several days ago. That, yes, he will be withdrawing from the U.S. Senate race.
2: Amy and I struggled about getting into this. Last summer, right around this time of year, we sat down and we looked at each other and we said, if we believe in the kind of politics we think that we do, we have to do this. Over the past couple days, really yesterday and today, we have had to have that exact same conversation. We believe that for the movement to continue, it can't be me. And for that reason, we are suspending campaign operations. This is incredibly difficult because I know that some will think it's an admission of guilt, and it most certainly is not. We're not doing it because of the allegations. We're doing it because of the structures that are being taken away from us by those in power. And I also feel an immense amount of responsibility to everyone who has worked so hard to get us to where we are. We went toe-to-toe with one of the most entrenched political systems in the history of the world, and we won. We beat them on June 9th in overwhelming numbers. We did it the right way. We built a campaign. We engaged in electoral politics. We motivated people. We banded together. We did it the way that we were told we are supposed to make change. And we won. And now they are not going to let us have it. Not if it's me. And so we're suspending campaign operations. I want to make clear, though, I intend to file my paperwork to withdraw. The process needs to assure that what comes next is reflective of the Mainers who on June 9th turned out and showed that they are desperate for a different kind of politics. It needs to be driven not from back rooms, but by the will of the people. And the decisions that come next must come from that. All we were asking for was health care, was to end a genocide, to use our taxpayer dollars at home to uplift our communities instead of waging war overseas. We were asking for a fair system. We were asking for an end to the corruption, the end to the money in politics. We were asking for real democracy, and we did it the right way, and we won. But now the ball is in the court of the Democratic establishment. My name might be on the ballot right now, but that ballot line belongs to the people of Maine. And on November 3rd, it needs to belong to the people of Maine. And the next Democratic senator for Maine needs to belong to the people of Maine. They need to reflect the will and the values of the people of this state. I love this state. I love Maine, and I love Mainers in ways that I can't really describe. I'm immensely proud of what we have built, and I have the utmost faith that we will continue to build, and we will continue to move towards a better future. From the bottom of my heart, thank you. Thank all of you. And keep fighting. We're going to win someday.
0: And it cuts off there. Maine's U.S. Democratic, still Maine's Democratic U.S. Senate candidate until he drops out by Monday 13, Graham Plattner. A lot more traffic in rural Maine than I might have suspected, but that was where he taped it on his apparently on his back porch. As the New York Times reported on Thursday morning, Graham Plattner's announcement late Wednesday that he was suspending his Senate run in Maine plunged Democrats into a foggy, fast-paced search for a replacement, with a growing group of contenders already jostling to become the party's new nominee. In early June, Mr. Plattner won the Senate nomination after more than 150,000 Democratic primary voters cast ballots for him. That was apparently a record. Now the state's Democratic Party has been left to find a new candidate with a process that it is creating on the fly. The party has said it will pick a new candidate through a nomination convention before the July 27 deadline set by state law. The timing and specifics of that convention had not been set as of early Thursday, but there was talk of allowing hundreds of Maine Democrats to vote on the nominee. How delegates to that convention will be chosen remains to be seen, and some, like our friend David Dayan over at the American Prospect, has argued that a statewide local caucuses would be a more democratic way to select Plattner's replacement. After Plattner, a progressive populist oysterman, departed the race on Wednesday, a small group of ambitious Democrats quickly moved to join the contest. To replace him, Troy Jackson, a former president of the Maine Senate and a fifth-generation Maine logger, favored by some progressives, said that he was running. He came up short in the Democratic primary for governor in Maine just last month. I think he came in third, despite being endorsed in that race by Plattner at the time. Hours before he entered the Senate do-over contest, he secured the endorsement of Representative Ro Khanna, a California progressive who was once one of Plattner's most vocal supporters, campaigning with him around the state. Jordan Wood, another progressive, also said he would enter the race, a former congressional staff member. Mr. Wood narrowly lost in the House primary in Northern Maine's swing congressional district last month. The state has two U.S. House districts. Earlier on Wednesday, Dan Kleben, a founder of a brewery, said that he was joining the contest, writing on Substack that Maine voters, quote, deserve a senator who will fight for us, not one who enables Trump at every turn. Clearly referring to Susan Collins there. And on Thursday morning, Dr. Nirav Shah, an epidemiologist who led Maine's response to the coronavirus pandemic and finished second in the primary for governor last month, just before Troy Jackson, he became the latest Democrat to officially enter the contest, joining a quickly growing field. There may still be more to come. Also weighing a candidacy is apparently Shenna Bellows, the Maine Secretary of State and a former state lawmaker. The Maine Democratic Party voted Wednesday to approve the convention in a meeting with more than 100 state party members. Leaders in that state party were expected to meet again on Thursday to move toward finalizing the process, however they figure out how to do that. So that's fun. We will be keeping our eyes on that in the days ahead.
1: Yeah, I hope we find out soon what's going to happen. I hope they put the Maine voters first in this.
0: Well, obviously they want to, or they say they want to, though, as David Dayen pointed out, that caucus idea where everyone could participate in their local town.
1: Might do that, but
0: that's not the way they're going. Let's not judge it until we see what they end up coming out with. But speaking of deadlines, Mitch McConnell, the 84-year-old Kentucky senator's disappearance from public view continues to be a mystery now, going on nearly a month, due to what aides describe only as his hospitalization, without saying why or explaining what his condition actually is. Some are now suggesting that he may even be dead already. Reports indicate that McConnell, was found unconscious with cardiac arrest at his home on June 14 when CPR was reportedly administered. But in Kentucky, as in Maine, a key deadline looms. That would be August 3rd in this case. Write them all down. Under Kentucky law, if McConnell is declared unfit for office before that date, for whatever reason, there's a special election to fill out his term, if it happens by August 3rd. After that date, however, according to reporter Ken Klippenstein, the seat sits empty until whoever wins November's already scheduled race is sworn in on January 3 of next year. McConnell, the former Senate Republican leader, had chosen not to run for another term this November. In a political system run by the sage leaders that people like McConnell imagine themselves to be, writes Klippenstein, he would have stepped down so voters could have an orderly election and decide for themselves. Instead, we have a mad dash for partisan power, he writes. A longtime Capitol Hill source tells him congressional Republicans do not want to risk a special election. They fear that GOP voters in such an election might nominate a MAGA candidate over someone friendlier to their party establishment. Kentucky's Democratic Governor Andy Beshear has now entered the fray, sending McConnell's office a letter requesting a health update, a first step towards potentially appointing an interim senator and flipping that seat blue, though that would require a constitutional challenge to the state law that McConnell helped engineer himself some years ago after Beshear defeated a Republican to become governor, a law that would now prevent a Democratic governor from being able to appoint an interim senator in such a case, as is done in most states, though there could be a legal challenge to that. Nonetheless, there is also concern among those Republicans that a Republican primary would end up with a MAGA candidate who couldn't beat a Democratic candidate in a special election. So that's just one reason why things may stall here until after August 3. We'll see. Lawmakers stayed almost completely silent about McConnell's unexplained absence for more than 2 weeks. During that stretch, he missed more than 20 votes in the very close Senate, including a knife-edge resolution to curb Trump's powers over Iran. Facing pressure this week for answers, Senate Republican leaders John Thune and John Barrasso offered vague reassurances. They said they'd spoken with McConnell by phone and that everything was fine, though recent accounts of conversations with McConnell, notes Klippenstein, are all suspiciously uniform. Nearly everyone claims to have talked to him for about 20 minutes and about a range of complex policy issues. In fact, the CNN, they put up a number of quotes and a number of posts on social media from Republican elected officials claiming that they, you know, had spoken with McConnell. One of them was from Republican Congressman Jack Kimball. He wrote, quote, "I spoke to my old friend, Mitch McConnell, this morning, the senior senator from Kentucky. He's still recovering in the hospital. We talked for just shy of 45 minutes. Now, Jack Kimball, as turns out, is a he's a fake.
1: He's a parody
0: he's
1: account.
0: He's a parody
1: he's
0: account.
1: He's not a real
0: he's
1: congressman.
0: Not actually real. Not actually a Republican, but they had trouble, I guess, telling the difference between a fake Republican and a real Republican when it kind of came to the comments that they were making about Mitch McConnell. Good job, CNN. Anyway, Kentucky's outgoing Republican congressman, Thomas Massie, a real Republican, he couldn't resist mocking all of this. He posted his own parody version on X, writing, quote, "I spoke to Mitch McConnell for about 20 minutes this morning. He said we should end the war with Iran, quit giving aid to Israel, stop spying on Americans without a warrant, and he's really sorry about how my primary turned out." So, yes, the image of McConnell hashing out policy with colleagues clashes with medical reality, notes Klippenstein. Fewer than 5% of patients McConnell's age, he's 84, fewer than 5% of them actually survive an out-of-hospital cardiac arrest, and most survivors suffer lasting brain damage. So at this point, we don't know. We will, of course, be keeping our eyes on that story as well. Donald Trump, by the way, on his way home from the NATO summit overnight, claimed that he had no idea how McConnell was doing. Do you believe him? It can be difficult to tell, of course, when Trump knows anything about anything. Usually when he says he knows something, it turns out he actually doesn't. And when he doesn't know something, he says he does, whatever it is, vice versa. What he clearly knew nothing about, despite claiming for years that he knew everything about it, however, is Iran and the war that he launched on them with no apparent way to win it or even to get out of it. So does he, do we have any idea where we are going at this point in that war? Let's take a quick break here. We will pick up on that story next with Roosevelt University's David Ferris, who may also have some thoughts on these other, on McConnell, on Plattner as well. And speaking of Trump spiking your energy bills, again, Desi Doyen will have our latest Green News report later with some remarkable idiocy from the Trump administration. All of that straight ahead on your broadcast. I'm Brad Friedman.
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0: At least Donald Trump doesn't when it comes to his war in Iran. Welcome back. It's the Bradcast. I'm Brad Friedman from bradblog.com. Donald Trump entered his war on Iran, apparently on a sugar high, in late February, shortly after what he saw as an easy military success in Venezuela, thinking he could do it again, demanding nothing less from Iran than, quote, unconditional surrender from the Islamic Republic, as he made clear at the time. He promised the conflict would end very quickly, in just a matter of days, then just a matter of weeks. And now, nearly 4.5 months into the war, Trump has little to show for it other than a limited so-called memorandum of understanding, which would appear to be a virtually unconditional surrender to Iran instead. And now, even that agreement appears to be slipping away after the U.S. and Iran exchanged fire overnight in the biggest escalation of hostilities since the MOU was initially signed about 3 weeks ago. As Reuters reports today, U.S. President Donald Trump's struggle to extricate himself from the unpopular Iran war has hit another new roadblock with the latest exchange of attacks between the two sides, leaving him with few good options and a faltering ceasefire, which is putting it nicely, by the way, faltering. On Wednesday, Trump declared that the interim agreement to end the conflict, the MOU, declaring a 60-day truce, was, quote, over. He went on to describe his negotiating partners in Iran as, quote, scum and, quote, very bad, evil people. And he ordered fresh military strikes against the Islamic Republic after Iran targeted U.S. military sites in Bahrain and Kuwait following the U.S. bombing of Iranian targets in response to attacks on tankers in the Strait of Hormuz believed to have been carried out by Iran. Some truce. It's all going very well. More than 3 weeks after the signing of that memorandum of understanding, the latest flare-up has once again spiked global oil prices by about 7% so far and has served to highlight the completely predictable difficulties Trump faces in forging a comprehensive peace deal and a face-saving exit from the war, as Reuters describes it. I would argue such a face-saving exit is the only thing that Trump is seeking at this point. And as I've been arguing for months since this war began, there appears to be no way out for him, face-saving or otherwise at this point, but certainly no exit that can in any way be regarded as any kind of victory for the U.S. or certainly for Donald Trump. Before the recent flare-ups, political scientist and Nation contributor David Ferris wrote about the so-called memorandum of understanding as one, quote, that no one understands, least of all Donald Trump and his band of unskilled negotiators. Still, writes Ferris, underneath the daily violence, turmoil, and confusion in and around the Strait, the outline of a settlement remains legible. But it can only be realized if the Trump administration is willing to accept what amounts to a stinging strategic defeat. Any fair reading of the actual terms of the memorandum, writes David, confirms that they lend themselves to harsh outcomes for American negotiators for one simple reason. The U.S. team got played by their more motivated, clever, and emboldened counterparts. If the memorandum is to lead to a durable settlement, it will be on terms that Tehran could only have dreamed of when the American and Israeli bombing started in February. The only relevant question going forward is whether Trump can accept that this little misadventure failed. Iran is insisting that commercial ships wanting to pass through the Strait obtain a permit and then use a route taking them through Iranian territorial waters. That is obviously a violation of international maritime law, observes Ferris, yet it also appears to be fully consistent with the document that a cornered President Trump signed in Versailles. The MOU, Ferris explains, is a document whose fundamental purpose is stage management and narrative building rather than conflict resolution. It is the diplomatic equivalent of shoving clutter under the bed instead of cleaning the room. I know what that's like. Joining us now is David Ferris, professor of political science at Roosevelt University in Chicago, author of several books, including his latest, The Kids Are All Left, How Young Voters Will Unite America. Also, It's Time to Fight Dirty, How Democrats Can Build a Lasting Majority in American Politics. He also has a background in Middle Eastern studies and scholarship, having written and or contributed to books on both Egypt and Iran. Oh, Professor Ferris, welcome back to the broadcast, sir.
1: Great to be here, Brett. Thanks for having me on.
0: All right. We spoke to you earlier in this conflict, I think, and I wanted to check back in with you about the details in this so-called memorandum of understanding between Iran and U.S. since at least when you wrote your piece at The Nation just before the July 4 holiday. But things have quickly deteriorated since then. And there are a couple of other domestic political items I would love to get your quick take on before we dive back into whatever is left of the MOU in Iran and all of that. David, as we detailed in our first segment, Maine's progressive Democratic U.S. Senate candidate Graham Platner announced on Wednesday that he would be dropping out of the race against Republican Senator Susan Collins after an allegation of sexual assault surfaced last week. He is pulling out in time to allow the state Democratic Party to replace him with another candidate. Essentially, he's claiming that the corporate media and establishment Democratic Party wanted him out of the race in order to deny the progressive movement that he helped build in Maine. He did win more than 70% of the vote in the primary in early June. Your general thoughts on that entire fine mess today, David?
1: Yeah, sure. I think it's unfortunate that this is the way that the Platner campaign ended. I think a lot of people were very excited about him. I can see why they were excited about him. If you've watched him speak, if you've seen the kind of enthusiasm that was generated at his rallies and some of the ideas that he was pushing, Graham Platner in a vacuum without the baggage is a really exciting political presence, right? I think that it's causing a lot of intra-party discord right now because there are people who are saying, well, you should have seen this all coming. There were a lot of red flags versus folks that were saying, you know, everything up until this point was something that we could deal with, you know, I'm not sure. I think people are trying to read a little bit more into it than is really there. I think that the encouraging things to me are, one, that Democrats and their supporters are still willing to say, you know, a credible sexual assault charge is a bridge too far for us, right? Mm-hmm. Like we're not going to stick with a candidate like this. And I think a lot of Platner's backers, even people who rode with him through the scandals like circa a month ago about you know, the sexting stuff and the affairs, and I think even those folks are stepping back and saying, like,

0: complain about, you know, their a lack of a vetting process by the Democrats. Why didn't they vet this guy better? But isn't that what many Democrats, particularly on the progressive left, have been complaining about in recent years? They don't want the party to, you know, choose the candidates for them. I mean, if they had, if the party itself had gone in and said, hey, you don't want this guy, there's stuff about his past that's really troubling. I mean, wouldn't that have been seen as an attempt to stage manage the race by the party establishment and decide the candidate over the voters who, you know, for good or bad reason, ended up choosing Plattner here?
1: Right. And there's a tension here that's just going to be inherent in the primary system that we use in the United States. Right. And I'm kind of putting my political scientist hat on here for a second, which is that, like, there's no other country on the face of the earth that where the political parties allow, like, basically the general electorate to opt in and choose the candidates for the party itself. Right. So in that sense, we have the two weakest parties in the Democratic world, to the extent that the voters themselves are the ones who really drive the process on nominee selection and are often willing to override a scandal or are willing to override the verdict of the party establishment, right? And here you have a case where, you know, the verdict of the party establishment, I think, happens to have been correct in this case, right? But there is an ongoing problem here that has to be managed, which is that there's an expectation. It's particularly on the progressive left, but I think this is a shared across the intra-party spectrum, which is that the voters are the decision makers here, right? And the party just kind of like manages the process or stage manages the process from afar with as light a hand as possible, you know. And you're right, right? If the party had stepped in earlier and ran a really aggressive campaign against Plattner or said, I actually think that they did do more or less everything they could to discourage people from voting for Plattner, right? But they consolidated around someone who was not viable, which is the outgoing governor, Janet Mills, who was quite old. And I think the other thing that you want to talk to me about today, which is Mitch McConnell, like, there's obvious reasons why we don't want a first term 78-year-old senator, right?
0: Well, let me go ahead and jump into that because I want to get back to Iran in a second. But do you have any thoughts on this weird situation now with McConnell? He's said to, you know, be hospitalized now for nearly a month, where nobody seems to know if he's actually alive or dead. He hasn't been seen since that 911 call was, you know, to his house, where someone was reportedly unconscious, suffered a heart attack, had CPR administered. Any guesses? I realize it's just a guess, but any idea what's going on here?
1: I mean, my guess is that he's gravely incapacitated and on the way to death, right? I mean, there's not really any other explanation for why we haven't heard from him. It is puzzling to me because he doesn't need to hang on like this, right? I think the default assumption would be to think to yourself and say, like, well, Kentucky has a Democratic governor who could replace him, and so he's hanging on so he doesn't get replaced by a Democrat. But Kentucky actually has a state law,
0: right,
1: passed 5 years ago that says the governor doesn't get to pick the replacement. Right? You have to consult the state party, which convenes a panel and then picks an acceptable candidate to fill that seat until a special election is held. So there's really virtually zero chance that McConnell's seat would fall to the Democrats here, which makes the sort of like the Weekend at Bernie's stuff all the much more puzzling to me. It's like, why are we doing this? Just admit that he's incapacitated and have him step out. Right?
0: Well,
1: it just doesn't make any sense to me.
0: Well, there is some, as I understand it, there's an August 3rd deadline after which it will be too late to run a special election. There's some concern if they run a special election, Republicans will elect some MAGA guy. There's also concerns about that state law that they changed the law when Bashir, a Democrat, you know, became the governor there. They changed it from allowing him to appoint someone to that process you mentioned. But there is some concerns that that's not constitutional and that somehow Bashir would be able to overturn that. So crazy. I mean, anyway, it gives us something to look at on the Republican side of the Senate while we're also looking, you know, between our fingers at what's going on in Maine. Let's get back to Iran. Not nearly as fun, but you wrote at the Nation about this memorandum of understanding, the details of which seem to be very good for Iran, much less so for the U.S. But after Trump spent the day on Wednesday declaring that the truce was over, that Iran's leaders were scum and evil bad people. I mean, are the terms

0: of that agreement, good or bad, even relevant at this point, or are we beyond that, you think?
1: It's so hard to know what's happening at any given moment, Brad, because the president of the United States likes to just pop off on social media in ways that even our own negotiators have allegedly had to tell the Iranians not to pay any attention to Trump's Truth Social accounts, right? Like, they're just like, just ignore it. He's doing this. He's performing for a domestic audience. What the president of the United States says is not actually that important in terms of how these negotiations go.
0: Wow.
1: And so to me, there's a lot of big talk right now from the president about how the ceasefire is over and torn up. But, I don't see any evidence yet that he's really committed to that. I think this is a negotiating posture. I think that the Trump administration is still pretty deep into denial about the document that they did sign. Right. Mm. Because it's clear to me, as I wrote in the piece, that the Iranians believe that the memorandum that they signed mm-hmm. gives them the right to dictate how and where and at what cost traffic passes through the Strait of Hormuz, right? Like, that is the big thing that they wanted out of this, mm-hmm. that has been dropped into their lap by our moronic president, who proved to them that they have a source of leverage of the global economy that they didn't really even know that they had, right? Like, I think everybody anticipated an attempt to close the Strait of Hormuz. I don't think anybody anticipated how easy it would be, right? Like, Iran has not sunk any tankers, right? They've landed some blows on them, but like, the reality is they have not actually demonstrated a serious military mastery of the strait, right? Mm-hmm. What they have done is they have spooked the insurance markets mm-hmm. And shown that one of the world's great powers is Lloyd's of London, right? Mm-hmm. That is like the insurers do not want these multi-million dollar tankers risking the lives of their crew and risking the ships themselves and their cargo for anything less than a really robust peace and a really robust understanding that both sides agree to. And until we have that, traffic is not going to resume at normal levels.
0: Right.
1: And strategic stocks are going to continue to dwindle, and we're going to be back to the same economic pressures that we had a month ago. Unless President Trump is willing to admit that the document he signed turns over the Strait of Hormuz to Iran in a way that really, like, the Iranian, like, you look at that MOU and you're like, who wrote this? The IRGC? I mean, it's unbelievable.
0: It's right there. Yeah, it's right there. Yeah. And you detail where it says, you know, exactly what they're carrying out, which is one of the reasons why, you know, at this point, well, you argue that the trajectory Iran is now on, thanks to this dumb war, is that they will have that control of the strait, which you describe as an instrument of global clout that now serves the strategic purpose of a nuclear weapon, but at a significantly lower cost. Explain that for me. How so?
1: Well, sure. Right. I mean, we've been in this standoff with Iran for 20 years based on their nuclear program. Right. And the assumption was that they were building a nuclear weapon. If you listen to President Trump or Netanyahu, right, the idea is that they're going to get a nuclear weapon and like 5 minutes later, they're going to nuke Tel Aviv and commit suicide and everyone will die. Right.
0: Right.
1: Which is just it's not plausible. If you look at the behavior of this regime of the past 40 years, they are not irrational, right? They are extremist, but they are not irrational. Mm-hmm. And they wanted a nuclear weapon first and foremost as a instrument of regime survival, mm-hmm. right? They looked at what the difference between Iraq and North Korea. I said the regime that survived is the one that had nukes, right? And so what mm-hmm. they wanted was a robust deterrent that could discourage the Americans in particular and the Israelis from undertaking regime change operations, which is what they feared for 20 years and running now. And what they discovered accidentally through this war is that they already have a nuclear weapon, right? And that nuclear weapon is called the Strait of Hormuz. Mm. Right? Is it quite as stark as a nuclear deterrent? No, but it's close enough. They don't have to build anything, mm-hmm. right? Like they don't have to trick any IAEA inspectors,
0: right?
1: To get this done, right? They already have it, and so that to me makes a settlement actually a little bit more plausible, right? Because the Iranians, they're not going to give up all their enrichment capacity. They're not going to give up their theoretical right to pursue nuclear weapons. But I do think that they would be willing to sign a document that that kicked the can down the road, and that kind of in the same way that the Iran deal from 2015 did, that Obama crafted. I think they'd be willing to sign that. But the terms that they are getting are much better than they were in January. They're better than they were in 2015.
0: Right.
1: It's like the deal is like, give us control over the strait. We'll kick the can down the road for nuclear stuff, you know, 10 or 15 years. And you bring us in out of the cold, right? Like, we want the sanctions gone. We want the, you know, preventing us from using the global economic system and, you know, the SWIFT system, the banking system, all the stuff that they can't do right now that's harming their economy. If this crisis is going to end before the midterms, those are going to be the terms, right? We have to admit that Iran controls the strait. We have to lift the sanctions. We have to give them basically everything that they wanted. And all Iran has to do is sign the same document they signed in 2015, essentially, right?
0: And to that end, David Ferris, you know, while it seems that they have the upper hand in coming originally to this agreement, it now seems like, aren't they somewhat giving it up by, you know, these skirmishes in the Strait at this point? I mean, this is a pretty good deal for this is a great deal for them, you know, if they can get it ironed out as it's detailed in the memorandum of understanding. Aren't they sort of somewhat risking losing that leverage with, you know, the attacks on ships in the Strait of Hormuz? Or is that sort of thing needed to establish their rule of law in the Strait, that if you want to go through it, you can't go by Oman, you got to come through our own territorial waters? I mean, do you have any sense of what their thinking is here? Because, yeah, it does seem like they were doing really well with this memorandum of understanding. So to some extent, calling it off as it seems to be now would seem to hurt them rather than help them, no?
1: Well, I think both of these things are true, right? They are taking an enormous risk here. And the risk is that if the United States can prove through some combination of like risk management and military intervention that they can restore traffic in Hormuz to some fraction of the pre-war levels that would not wreck the global economy, then you have undermined the Iranians' leverage, right? And so from the Iranians' perspective, allowing America to dictate a safe route on the other side of the strait, like on the Omani coast, that is such a risk to their leverage that I think that they are willing to blow the whole thing up to establish the principle that they get to dictate to shipping where the shipping transits the strait. I think that is the most important thing that they want to establish right now before they will come to any final understanding on the nuclear stuff, which seems to be all that the Trump administration cares about anymore. And so I think, to me, the Trump administration needs to pick a lane. Right? they savaged the Obama people for years for not getting the whole thing at once. They were like, you separated all the other issues off the nuclear thing. You know, we didn't do anything about proxies, ballistic missiles, all this stuff.
0: Right.
1: You focused on the nuclear stuff, and that was terrible. And now, I mean, ironically, it is the Trump administration that needs to choose like which hill it wants to die on here. Like, if it really wants a nuclear settlement that ensures that Iran doesn't have a nuclear weapon for the next 10 or 15 years, they are going to have to give up control over the strait, or they are going to have to marshal the resources and the political will to open the strait by force on the eve of the U.S. midterm elections, right? To risk this massive economic crisis, months more of this tit for tat strikes in the strait. And that's a huge risk for Trump, right? And so I think the Iranians are gambling that they still ultimately, when push comes to shove, they still have the upper hand here, and that the Trump administration simply does not want to take the political and economic risks that they think it would take to demonstrate that Iran doesn't actually have control of the strait at all.
0: And that would seem to be the case because, you know, as you mentioned, the JCPOA, the Obama era deal that Trump calls the JCPOC recently. I mean, one of the legitimate criticisms about it was, yes, it did not deal with Iran's proxy militias. It did not deal with ballistic missiles and so forth. But neither does this memorandum of understanding, as far as I can tell. And Trump, as Reuters reports, Trump, who campaigned for a second term on promises to avoid foreign interventions and focus on Americans' economic concerns, has framed the interim agreement as a resounding U.S. victory. But even if it were to be somehow worked out, given the terms as laid out in the framework of that MOU that Trump signed, even if it worked out well at this point, can an agreement under those terms be regarded as any actual victory for the U.S. at all, much less a resounding one?
1: No, of course not, right? I mean, he's relying on the MAGA spin machine, the MAGA propaganda machine, to be able to somehow turn this obvious defeat into some kind of victory. And you could already see it happening right after the memorandum was signed. You had Republican senators being marched out onto Fox News to say that, like, of course Iran should have a ballistic missile program, right?
0: Right,
1: like,
0: right.
1: I mean, how could you expect them not to defend themselves, right?
0: Right, right.
1: Like,
0: yeah.
1: Three months ago, we were vowing to eradicate it as part of the rationale for the war,
0: right?
1: And now you have Republican senators say, well, like, I mean, yeah, of course. I mean, that's only one more step, Brad, to like Of course they should have nuclear weapons, right? Everybody has the right to nuclear
0: weapons. Right to defend,
1: weapons, right?
0: Yeah,
1: So, yeah.
0: Yeah.
1: So they can spin, but they can't, you know, they really can't work themselves out of the hole that they put themselves in, ultimately.
0: They can spin, but they can't get out of the hole. They can spin around in the hole, which is just fine
1: yes.
0: by me. David Ferris, professor of political science at Roosevelt University in Chicago, author of Time to Fight Dirty, How Democrats Can Build a Lasting Majority in American Politics, as well as Kids Are All Left, How Young Voters Will Unite America. You can find his work and this article, even though, because I think we are still going to, in some way, get back to this memo of understanding, or at least the terms of the deal, if we ever are going to find any way out of this mess. And David does a really great job of explaining what it is, and frankly, how stupid it is and how ill-considered it was over at The Nation. You can find it at thenation.com, the memo of understanding that no one understands. You can also find him on the Blue Skies at David Ferris. David, great speaking as ever with you. We'll be talking again soon, I suspect.
1: Whenever you want me, Brad, I'm around. Thanks for having me on.
0: You're the best, brother. Thank you.
1: Thank you.
0: Okay, I will tell you, one of the things that is occurring to me while I'm talking to David is, you know, what is actually better for the GOP at this point? Is it better for them, for the war to still be ongoing at that point, kind of the way it is now? Or is it better for them to have some sort of agreement, which is obviously, if it's anything like the MOU, this Memorandum of Understanding, if it's anything like that, it is a terrible agreement.
2: Yeah.
0: And at least as far as terrible in, you know, regards to what Republicans have been saying for years now about Barack Obama's agreement with Iran, which actually was not a terrible agreement, but it had, you know, it separated off things like ballistic missiles, which Republicans pretended to be furious about and all of that. So I'm just wondering at this point, what will be better for them by the time we get to November? An ongoing hot war like we are having now, or a terrible agreement, if they can ever come up with one, with Donald Trump, the great deal maker?
2: Yeah, I think that there are two things possibly going on here. One, no matter what happens, the Republicans will try to gaslight everyone that it's the best thing ever and could never have been any better or different. It is the best it could possibly be.
0: If there is
2: a
0: deal.
2: And it's a victory. I know.
0: And the Iranians don't need to necessarily agree to any deal. They know what's going on. They know what the political situation is here.
2: Oh, they certainly do.
0: Yeah.
2: But I think what Republicans will do regardless is say, whatever is happening, deal, no deal, everything blows up, it's the greatest thing ever. They'll try to gaslight everybody into whatever yeah. happens, it's the best. And then on the other hand,
0: everything blows up part is what I'm worried about. But
2: yes.
0: Maybe you just meant that figuratively.
2: Yeah, I mean
0: that
2: figuratively.
0: Okay, yeah,
2: but
0: gotcha.
2: The other aspect of not yeah. just the gaslighting from Republicans, but also gas prices. There is going
0: to
2: be
0: yeah.
2: a cliff up ahead when there is not enough gas, I mean oil, I should say, mm-hmm. in strategic stockpiles. That is not getting replenished. So high gas prices, we are told, is a real problem for the political party in power.
0: A monumental foreign policy flub like no one has ever seen before, as Donald Trump likes to say.
2: Yep.
0: Breaking records for how terrible this is.
2: True.
0: Well done, Mr. President. You nailed it again. Good Lord. All right. Let's take a quick break. And well, speaking of all of the above, whatever, that's next with Desi Doyen and the Green News Report right here on the broadcast. I'm Brad Friedman. Hey, this is Brad. 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Most, just like us, do not receive corporate or political support. 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From Desi Doyen and myself, thank you.

0: You know, much of the country was sweltering over the past week. One of the few, if only, cool places in the nation was out here on the West Coast in Los Angeles and so forth. Well, that's ending too, apparently.
1: Not anymore.
0: That's coming to an end. You knew it was coming. How did we know? Well, because for all of the things we've been talking about for the past 18 years on our Green News Report.
2: I don't want to deal with them anymore. They're scum.
1: Oil prices spike again as Trump calls the ceasefire off. Historic storm obliterates rainfall record in Ohio. Plus,
3: I'm thrilled to report that after 35 years, on July 4th, we will end the subsidies for wind and solar.
1: Trump administration kills clean energy subsidies as Americans struggle with soaring electricity prices.
0: All of that super genius and more straight ahead from BradBlog.com. I'm Brad Friedman.
1: And I'm Desi Doyen.
0: Stand by for 6 minutes of independent green news, politics, analysis, and snarky comment.
2: We had 111 missiles shot by the Islamic Republic of Japan.
0: Well, there's your problem right there. No wonder we're losing this war. This is your Green News Report. Okay, Desi Doyen, I'm a little confused today whether we are at war with Iran or Japan, but either way, we're at war again. What do you got for us today?
1: Well, first, oil prices spiked once again after the U.S. launched new strikes against Iranian targets and reimposed sanctions on Iranian oil sales in retaliation for Iran's attacks on commercial oil tankers in the Strait of Hormuz. At the NATO summit in Turkey, Trump claimed the fragile ceasefire is now over. Shipping through the strait remains a small fraction of pre-war levels. The International Monetary Fund warned of a sharp slowdown in the global economy because the U.S.-Israeli war on Iran has disrupted fossil fuel and fertilizer supply chains, triggering fresh inflation. Here in the U.S., first it was extreme heat, now extreme storms in the Midwest, including an astonishing rain bomb in northern Ohio on Sunday night.
0: A rain bomb?
1: Yes, it dumped 17 inches of rain in less than 24 hours.
0: That is a rain bomb.
1: Obliterating the previous single-day rainfall record by more than 8 inches.
0: Wow.
1: Triggering flash floods. NOAA studies confirm that man-made climate change, driven by the burning of fossil fuels, is increasing the intensity of rainfall events in the U.S. The heaviest downpours have become as much as 60% heavier than they were back in the 1950s.
0: 17 inches in 24 hours?
1: Yes.
0: Unbelievable.
1: Meanwhile, E&E News reports that Trump denied $227 million in disaster aid for four Democratic-led northeastern states, renewing warnings that he is politicizing disaster relief to punish states that did not vote for him, even if it harms his own voters. But he did approve disaster aid for six Republican-led states.
0: What a jerk.
1: Floodwaters are also ravaging southern China this week due to Super Typhoon Bavi, the second major typhoon to hit China in a week, fueled by record warm ocean waters. Globally, the world's oceans set a new high temperature record for the month of June, according to Europe's climate service, Copernicus. Copernicus also found that June 2026 was the second hottest June in recorded history since record keeping began in the mid-1800s. Forecasters warn that the coming El Nino, combined with record levels of climate-warming greenhouse gas pollution, will further increase ocean temperatures, supercharge extreme weather events, and bring even more temperature records in coming months.
0: You are just nothing but good news.
1: Well, even better
0: in
1: politics, as American families are struggling to afford higher energy bills, the Trump administration on July 4th officially ended all federal subsidies and incentives for new solar and wind projects.
0: Unbelievable.
1: As mandated in Republicans' massive tax cut law last year. Trump Energy Secretary Chris Wright had to, of course, lie to the public, omitting that solar and wind energy are now the cheapest forms of energy, while pretending that battery storage, doesn't exist.
3: The wind doesn't always blow and the sun doesn't always shine.
1: Of course, the fossil fuel industry has enjoyed more than 100 years of taxpayer subsidies, now amounting to at least $35 billion every year.
0: $35 billion every year for the fossil fuel industry, but subsidies for brand new industries like wind and solar, we just can't afford that.
1: But there is some good news.
0: Good.
1: A few weeks ago, we told you about school districts using their new all-electric school buses as giant yellow batteries to sell electricity back to the grid while school is out for the summer. Reuters reports that from California to North Carolina, electric school buses have already proved their worth during this latest extreme heat wave, sending power back to the grid. Hundreds more electric school buses are scheduled to come online in coming months.
0: Good. Plug it in for much more on all of these stories and the ones we couldn't get to today. 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Find, follow, and share us planet-wide on the social medias, especially Blue Sky at Green News Report. I'm Brad Friedman.
1: And I'm Desi Doyen.
0: And this has been your Green News Report.
1: You know, I was thinking about something about the fossil fuel subsidies, taxpayers giving the fossil fuel industry here in the United States $35 billion every single year since 1916.
0: Yeah, I was going to say more than 100 years.
1: More than 100 years now. And one of the things that strikes me about that is that, so first of all, we pay them to produce with these tax subsidies, and then we also pay at the pump to buy what they produce from us.
0: To buy the deadly crap that they sell us.
1: And then we pay again with that deadly crap causing climate change and pollution that harms public health and our planet.
0: It's maddening. What's even more maddening is to hear the Department of Energy, Chris Wright, say, well, the sun doesn't always shine, the wind doesn't always blow. Doug Burgum, the Secretary of Interior, has been saying the same baloney.
1: Weird, yeah.
0: And I think we were actually going to do a whole segment about that at one point a couple of weeks ago that we had to push off for something else, never got back to it. But this notion that we are so stupid that we don't know that we can use battery storage now to save up that solar energy. In our previous Green News Report, we did a story how Australia has so much solar energy, they're giving it away for free for several hours during the day.
1: Yep.
0: How do they possibly survive at night when the sun is not shining? Good God. Got to get out. Thanks again to our guest today, David Ferris of Roosevelt University, Desi Doyen, our producer, and all of you for spending a portion of your day or night with us. 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See you there. Till we see you here next time, I'm Brad Friedman. Good luck, world.

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1: With dangerous heat settling into northwest Arkansas, the city of Fayetteville is reminding residents to take precautions. The city's warm weather response provides cooling shelters and other resources when temperatures or the heat index reach 100 degrees or higher. Officials also urge people to stay hydrated, check on vulnerable neighbors, and never leave children or pets in parked vehicles. Animal Services is also reminding pet owners to protect animals from extreme heat and hot pavement. More information is available on the city of Fayetteville's website.
2: Welcome to 2026 Talks, where we're following our democracy in historic times.
3: The past few days have been frustrating and downright maddening for everyone here in Maine. But now it is time to focus on the future, because our goals of flipping Maine's Senate seat and the entire U.S. Senate have not changed.
2: Former Maine public health official Dr. Nirav Shah is the latest to throw his hat into the ring to replace Graham Plattner as the state's Democratic Senate candidate. Maine has until the 27th to decide who will replace the populist oyster farmer who suspended his campaign after a rape allegation he denies. Also in the race are Maine's Secretary of State Shanna Bellows, former Capitol Hill staffer Jordan Wood, and former Maine Senate President Troy Jackson. Some candidates feel the midterms could be reshaped based on a recent Supreme Court ruling ending limits on how much political parties can spend on federal elections. The decision is widely viewed as the sequel to the court's 2010 Citizens United ruling, which allowed corporations to spend unlimited money on elections. Former North Carolina Governor Roy Cooper cites this as a reason his race to be the state's next Democratic senator may tighten.
4: This Supreme Court decision has opened an avenue for wealthy people to have more influence than small donors. And now they can funnel this money in virtually unlimited amounts.
2: Cooper currently holds a 14-point lead over Republican challenger Michael Whatley, the former Republican National Committee chair. The 21st Century Road to Housing Act is now law without President Donald Trump's signature under a constitutional provision. He refused to sign the bill unless the Senate passed the Save America Act. The housing bill aims to boost new home building, reduce manufactured home costs, and turn vacant properties into affordable housing. American families reportedly have spent at least $2,000 more for gas, utilities, groceries, and healthcare since the GOP passed its budget megabill last summer. Jesse Lee is with Climate Power, which released the data, along with the Center for American Progress Action Fund. He encourages voters to make their voices heard ahead of the midterms.
5: This might be the first time since Trump came in where people are looking for ways to make their constituents happy instead of, frankly, just making President Trump happy.
2: In the decade since the creation of Puerto Rico's Financial Oversight and Management Board, there are concerns it has strayed from its original mission. Despite successfully restructuring the territory's over $40 billion in debt and bolstering certain economic measures, its goal of creating economic growth hasn't come to fruition. George Laws Garcia with the Puerto Rico Statehood Council says the board's consolidated power is among the reasons.
6: It has basically stripped away the legitimacy of our local elected government and given authority to these seven unelected members that have been able to vote down local laws.
2: The board blocked the laws, saying they violate the territory's fiscal plan under the Puerto Rico Oversight, Management, and Economic Stability Act. Garcia says there are a few options to challenge the board because it only answers to Congress, but he notes statehood would eliminate the board entirely. I'm Edwin J. Vieira for Pacifica Network and Public News Service. 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
7: 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I'm your host and producer, Dan Roberts. 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In today's edition, you'll hear reports from France 24, NHK Japan, and Radio Havana, Cuba. We will begin with France 24. Some press reviews on the 250th anniversary of the Declaration of Independence from both American and European sources. One of the side effects of the heat waves that are sweeping through Europe is the rapid melting of alpine glaciers that are essential for drinking water, farming, and hydroelectric power plants. Riverbeds in much of France have gone completely dry, and efforts are being made to preserve the fish. Press reviews on the United Nations report that since the so-called ceasefire in Gaza, an average of one young Palestinian has been killed every day by Israeli forces. The U.S. launched a major attack on Iran on Wednesday and Thursday, taking out civilian infrastructure, air defense systems, and nearly hitting a nuclear power plant. Trump railed again that Greenland should belong to the United States, despite the people living there being strongly opposed to the idea. France 24.
8: Well, staying in the U.S. for a look at what the U.S. papers have been saying as the country marks 250 years of independence this weekend.
9: An anniversary, of course, that comes at a tumultuous time in U.S. politics, but also in world politics and general state of affairs. The Washington Post's David Ignatius is rather brutally honest about how he sees the U.S. after 250 years, writing in today's Washington Post, I quote, "Today we resemble the Imperial Britain of 1776 more than the scruffy patriots who rebelled against it, a nation with an appalling gap between rich and poor." He also decries the broken education system. So this is from the Washington Post, this article here. He describes America as a nation in late middle age, showing signs of decline, a nation that feels like it's more rather been split into two nations rather than having the unity of one. The Washington Times, a conservative publication, a lot more optimistic in its view of things. This was on its front page of its website, looking at all of America's unsung inventions in 250 years. Allison, from refrigerators to national parks to rock and roll, just to name a few. And in its article here, it explains that the U.S. has been blessed, and the U.S. has blessed the world. It says, this is an article written by Mike Pompeo, Donald Trump's former Secretary of State, who writes that the U.S. has not only survived 250 years, but has become the, quote, freest, wealthiest, and most powerful country in the world. He says that America's days are still ahead of us and not behind us, hailing American exceptionalism and the quote, grit, determination, and character of Americans.
8: Here in Europe, how are things seen?
9: Well, let's bring up, this is from Der Spiegel, which is a German web weekly magazine here, which says, the American democracy has survived 250 years, but wonders if it can even survive Donald Trump. It says that U.S. democracy is a tenacious beast, but one that has been rivaled by contradictions, which are never more apparent than in Donald Trump's administration.
8: The New York Times today is looking at another issue related to climate change. This is Europe's glaciers, which are under extreme strain. That's after two devastating heat waves that we've had in recent months.
9: Yeah, that's right. And possibly a third one that has been predicted for some time in July. Now, Europe's recent heat waves have actually erased the snow atop the glaciers far more quickly than it should have. According to one glaciologist cited by the New York Times here, the situation of the Swiss glaciers right now is where it normally is in August. The melting of the snow means that the ice underneath is exposed and could melt away and is melting away rapidly in the coming months. It is, to quote the glaciologist, very worrying because the knock-on effects are really serious. The Alps provides drinking water to most of Europe. It cools nuclear plants. It's important in farming and hydro production, hydro energy production. If the ice disappears, well, that's the end of the glacier. There's no going back from this. And of course, as you can imagine, it'll put water supply under great strain, affect farming. And this is not something the glaciologist says. We're not talking about in 100 years. We're talking 10, 20 years.
10: In this riverbed in the Deux-Sèvres department, there's not one drop of water left. A little further north, the Mignon River has also dried up. These are unprecedented conditions for this time of year.
11: Here there should be around 40 to 70 centimetres of water. The level should be around here. We're walking on a riverbed that has completely dried up.
10: After heat waves in May and June, the water evaporated, turning the river into a cemetery.
11: There's no life left at all. There are no more amphibians, no more birds. You don't hear birdsong. There are no more fish, of course, no more invertebrates. It's a desert in the middle of a riverbed.
10: Across France, 16% of rivers have dried up, like the Doubs seen in these images. That's up from 6% this time last year. On social media, fishermen are raising the alarm. This man from Burgundy says he's never seen conditions like this in the region.
12: We're walking in between puddles where there are some living fish left, but they'll die in a few days. I'm making this video because we need to show what's happening here.
10: Volunteers are catching fish in rivers that are at risk of drying up. Some use electric fishing techniques. Their aim is to take them to another, less at-risk river.
13: It's the most effective technique and the least stressful for the fish. We can catch different species.
10: Others are fishing with nets, like here in the Côte d'Or. The Ourse River dropped by 50 centimetres overnight. The fish are at risk of running out of oxygen.
14: You tell yourself, look, one save, two save, three save, that's something at least.
10: Weather conditions aren't set to improve. High temperatures are here to stay until around mid-July in much of France.
15: Starting with some news on Gaza, where despite the ceasefire, civilians continue to die. Among them, there are many children as well.
16: That's right. It's the front page here of French paper La Croix that says that since the so-called ceasefire on October the 10th, 1,050 Palestinians have been killed in the Gaza Strip, and 28% of them are estimated to be children. And that's according to the UN. La Croix says that that's on average one young Palestinian killed every day. And Le Monde reports that many of those who survive are left mutilated. And the enclave has the highest number of child amputees per capita in the world, according to the World Health Organization. And Le Monde here writes about their difficult recovery. For example, it interviewed this 13-year-old boy, Akram Al-Fayoumi, who had his right leg and left arm amputated, and that's after a missile struck him on the 4th of August 2024 while he was preparing his roller skates because he just wanted to enjoy some roller skating outside. So Le Monde says that today he still lives in pain every day because his prosthesis doesn't fit well because of the health conditions in the enclave, and also because he's a teenager, so he keeps growing.
17: Moments after impact, a family films the aftermath of an apparent strike on Bushehr in southern Iran. Later, a local official told state media that a U.S. projectile had struck around Bushehr nuclear power plant. Blasts were also documented here in the coastal city of Chabar, home to a strategic port. U.S. Central Command said it struck about 90 Iranian military targets, including air defense systems and naval capabilities. It's the second day in a row the United States has conducted airstrikes on Iran after President Donald Trump said he considered a ceasefire between the two countries to be over.
18: We just hit them very hard, and I'd say we hit them 20 to 1. Every time they hit us, we're going to hit them 20.
17: State media reported a strike on a railway bridge in Iran's northeastern Golestan province, and the Revolutionary Guard said two bridges were attacked on the route to Mashhad, hours before the late Ayatollah Ali Khamenei was due to be buried in the city. The Iranian Foreign Ministry said attacks on civilian infrastructure constituted a gross war crime. Meanwhile, the Islamic Republic said it targeted U.S. assets in Kuwait, Bahrain, and Qatar, the country's top negotiator sending a defiant message on social media.
19: America has yet to learn that bullying and bad faith no longer come without a price. To be clear, you hit and you get hit back. Don't thrash about, you'll only sink deeper. The Strait of Hormuz will only be opened by Iranian arrangements, not by American threats.
17: Tensions over the Strait of Hormuz are at the source of the latest escalation. Washington said Iran attacked ships trying to cross the waterway via Omani waters earlier this week, labelling it a breach of the Memorandum of Understanding the warring sides signed in June. Tehran, however, insists on controlling the strait and is threatening to hit vessels that deviate from its authorized route.
20: It's one of Donald Trump's lingering obsessions. And on Wednesday, the U.S. president once again railed against NATO's refusal to hand over Greenland to Washington.
21: I'm not happy with NATO because of what they did with Greenland. Greenland is very important for the United States, but it's not important for Denmark. We need it for protection of the world, not just the United States.
20: The massive island is located at the crossroads of Arctic maritime trade routes, which were recently opened up by melting ice caps and has been on Trump's radar since 2019. The U.S. president sees the autonomous territory, which is part of Denmark, as vital to his country's security and strategic interests, especially to defend against potential Russian ballistic missiles. But Greenlandic people have repeatedly opposed the U.S. takeover and suspect Washington of also coveting its vast and largely untapped natural resources.
22: Greenland is our own land. No one else should decide for us. But he doesn't hear that at all. He only hears what he wants to hear. For example, minerals, oil in East Greenland or something like that.
20: In January, NATO members signed a framework for a future deal over Greenland, but details remained vague, and the alliance has since continued to back Denmark's sovereignty over the territory, a position reiterated by the country's prime minister on Wednesday.
23: Greenland has made it clear that they don't want to be part of the United States. We have sovereignty as a kingdom. We will not compromise on this.
20: Despite budding tensions over Greenland, Wednesday's NATO summit ended on a positive note, with Trump praising the love and unity shown by member states and making no further mention of the Arctic island.
7: Those press reviews and report were from France 24, which may be easily found at their website, france24.com, as well as a YouTube channel called France 24 English. Also, most podcast sites, as is the shortwave report. On to NHK Japan. Indian President Modi is visiting Australia to deepen ties on economic, security, and defense, including exports of uranium to India. Hamas says it has dissolved its government in Gaza. Israeli settlement expansion in the West Bank is growing, with 103 new settlements approved by the Israeli government, with another 100 coming soon. NHK spoke with settlers and with Palestinians being moved out. NHK World Radio Japan.
24: India's Prime Minister Narendra Modi is on a three-day trip to Australia. The two countries have agreed to deepen cooperation in economic security and defense, including critical minerals. Modi met with Australian Prime Minister Anthony Albanese in Melbourne on Thursday. The two leaders shared concerns about the impact of the situation in Iran on the region. They also signed an agreement to enable exports of Australian uranium to India for peaceful purposes.
25: This will pave the way for uranium supplies from Australia to India and give our clean energy objectives fresh momentum. Our cooperation in critical minerals is important for our strategic security and clean energy transition.
24: The two countries also agreed to strengthen cooperation in defense and maritime security. They're both members of the Quad framework, along with Japan and the United States.
26: Hamas says that it's dissolved its government in Gaza. The Islamic group has maintained control over the Gaza Strip since 2007. Hamas says it's ended the government emergency committee and will hand over governing power to a body of Palestinian technocrats. The move is in line with the U.S.-led peace plan. Last October, Israel and Hamas agreed on the truce. It includes the Israeli military's withdrawal from Gaza and Hamas's disarmament. But the group's announcement doesn't refer to disarming, and the new administration hasn't been allowed to enter Gaza. UN spokesperson Stefan Dujarric says they welcome any step that contributes to implementing the ceasefire agreement. He adds that they continue to support efforts toward unified Palestinian governance under the Palestinian Authority. Israel has continued to launch intermittent attacks in Gaza. Local health authorities said on Monday that three people had been killed in the past 24 hours.
0: Israeli settlement expansion in the West Bank is accelerating. So far, Israel's hardline coalition government has approved the construction of 103 settlements in the occupied West Bank. And the number is expected to rise to around 230. To find out what is happening on the ground, we spoke with Jewish settlers and their Palestinian neighbors.
1: In April, a settlement was established on a hilltop in the West Bank, surrounded by Palestinian villages and farmland. Access to Sanur, which is just over 60 kilometers north of Jerusalem, is strictly controlled. But our team was permitted access. Yael Ben Yaakov, who is familiar with the area, is guiding us around.
2: What we see here is the new houses for the families.
1: Sanur, a location long seen as a strategic military point, is now home to about 200 settlers. This couple relocated here with their six children. The devout followers of Judaism have found fulfillment living in what they regard as the landscape of the Bible.
3: This is the land of Israel, the promised land. The fact there are so many Arabs and so few Jews does not make sense. This is where Joseph walked.
1: Our guide, Yael, like many, believes that settler communities are essential to Israel's security.
2: We gave them land in Gaza. What happened? It opened the eyes and the ears and the nose of many, many people in Israel that were against the settlements. We understood that we are the front against somebody who wants to harm them.
1: Outside the settlement, shock and anger are spreading through a neighboring Palestinian village. An Israeli order was issued to seize a tract of privately owned land equivalent to roughly 500,000 square meters in size. According to authorities, it is needed for military purposes. Others say it is for the construction of a bypass road to the settlement. Abdul Rahman Azam is a local farmer. An olive grove that had served both as the family's source of income and as a gathering place has been targeted for seizure. Abdul was told he would be allowed access to the grove if he obtained the necessary permits. But he has little faith that this will come to pass.
4: The sadness is indescribable to see my land and olives, but not being able to access them. Your neighbor comes and steals your land. This is not a promising relationship. This will be an enemy.
1: Some residents have even been ordered to tear down their property. Muhammad Halilia runs a metalworking business. He received a demolition order for his factory, located east of Sanur, to be completed within a month. Residents believe the seizures are intended for creating a buffer zone between the settlement and neighboring Palestinian areas. Fearing being handed a substantial bill if the Israeli military carried out the demolition after the deadline, Muhammad chose to pull down the factory himself. Although he has since rented a new site and resumed operations, he still feels far from secure.
5: I'm afraid of being displaced soon. I could receive an evacuation order any time. This is a constant fear, all the time.
7: 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Box 1162, Willits, California, 95490. I'm really grateful for donations. 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And if you're listening on a public radio station, please support them as well. We will conclude with Radio Havana, Cuba. The U.S. government was unsuccessful at blocking a debate at the United Nations on the effect its economic and energy blockades against Cuba have had. Cuba says there is no evidence that it is planning an attack on the United States. Iran says it fired missiles on Qatari and Saudi ships in the Strait of Hormuz because they were avoiding the Iranian-controlled waters. Belgium is preparing to recognize the state of Palestine, joining 157 other countries that have already considered it a sovereign state. Radio Havana, Cuba.
6: The United States government unsuccessfully attempted to block a debate on its economic, commercial, and financial blockade against Cuba at the United Nations General Assembly in New York yesterday, Tuesday. Jeffrey Bartlett, the U.S. Special Representative for UN Management and Reform, failed after 136 countries voted in favor of including the issue on the agenda. 9 voted against, and there were 30 abstentions. Once again, Washington tried to blame the Cuban government for the limitations the island faces while it maintains a genocidal blockade against the nation. Bartos stated that the United States objects to holding a new debate on this matter during the 80th session of the General Assembly. The U.S. representative asserted that Cuba has been experiencing a blackout, but failed to mention the oil blockade imposed by the White House, which is hindering fuel supplies to the island. Cuban Foreign Minister Bruno Rodriguez questioned the United States government's assertion that the economic, commercial, and financial blockade it imposes on the Caribbean island does not affect the Cuban people. Bruno Rodriguez said, "Ask the Cuban people if they suffer from the blackout and the blockade or not," Foreign Minister stated during his address to the United Nations General Assembly in New York. Bruno Rodriguez stated that in the last 7 months, U.S. policy has become more brutal and ruthless, noting that in addition to existing sanctions, an energy blockade has been imposed, which he described as equivalent to a naval blockade and an act of war. He denounced coercive actions to prevent fuel from reaching Cuba, including threats, sanctions, and pressure on vessels destined for energy supplies. The top Cuban diplomat warned that unprecedented and extremely extraterritorial actions have been added to the economic, commercial, and financial blockade, and maintained that these measures are deliberately aimed at provoking a humanitarian crisis and destabilizing the country. Cuban Foreign Minister rejected Washington's narrative that Cuba poses a threat to U.S. security. He asserted that there is no evidence that it constitutes a risk to the United States because it does not pose a threat. There is no statement from the Cuban government, no evidence, not even the slightest indication that Cuba intended to threaten the United States. And the United Nations General Assembly held that additional debate on Tuesday in New York on agenda item 38, necessity of ending the commercial and financial embargo imposed on the United States of America against Cuba. Iran's Revolutionary Guards reportedly fired missiles at ships transiting the Strait of Hormuz overnight. The British Navy reports Qatari tanker carrying liquefied natural gas caught fire after it was struck. A Saudi-flagged cruel ship tanker also reportedly was hit. The ships were attempting to cross through the channel closer to Oman, bypassing the Iranian-controlled waters. The Belgian Foreign Minister, Maxime Prevot, said earlier this week that he has instructed his cabinet to prepare for recognition of the state of Palestine. The move comes after Hamas announced that it would dissolve its administration of Gaza after nearly 2 decades of running the strip, which is one of the prerequisites for recognizing Palestine. The announcement clears the way for governmental transition to the National Committee for the Administration of Gaza, a committee composed of Palestinian technocrats from Gaza based in Cairo, Egypt. The administration is intending to govern daily affairs in the enclave, the Gaza Strip, as part of a ceasefire deal brokered by the United States, Qatar, and Egypt back in September. Last year, Prime Minister Bart De Wever announced at the United Nations headquarters in New York that Belgium would soon recognize Palestine under certain conditions, including the release of hostages and the removal of Hamas from Gaza's administration. Belgium would become the latest of several European countries that have moved to recognize Palestine in recent years since the beginning of Israel's genocidal war on the Palestinian enclave in October 2023, which has killed now over 73,000 Palestinians

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1: 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The Shortwave Report, which is now in its 31st year of production, remains free to rebroadcast upon notification. Last month, the Shortwave Report celebrated having been on the air for 30 years without a break. 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I'm your host and producer, Dan Roberts. 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
2: Welcome to 60 Second Civics, the daily podcast of the Center for Civic Education. I'm Mark Gage. Before the Norman invasion of England in 1066, Anglo-Saxons had a system of meetings called moots. These were held in each county of England. The local nobility and clergy attended the meeting, as well as representatives from the county's villages. The Normans retained the moots, but they came to be called the county court. Eventually, the county court evolved into the House of Commons, with a grand council, composed of nobles and clergy members, becoming the House of Lords. The American Congress somewhat resembles these ancient bodies, with a lower house, the House of Representatives, and an upper house, the Senate. Unlike in the British model, however, the United States does not have a hereditary nobility or an official state church. Today, all our members of Congress are directly elected by the people. That's all for today's podcast. 60 Second Civics, where civic education only takes a minute.
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5: July 8th, 2026. After the U.S. resumed bombing Iran yesterday evening, Iranian forces retaliated early this morning with strikes on U.S. military facilities in Bahrain and Kuwait. In Ankara, Turkey, for a NATO summit, President Donald J. Trump told reporters that Iranian leaders are scum. They're sick people. They're led by sick people, and they're vicious, violent people, Trump said in his comments earlier Wednesday. Far as I'm concerned, it's just a waste of time dealing with them. They're liars. There's something wrong with them. They're cuckoo. As far as I'm concerned, negotiations are over. The U.S. then launched another round of strikes on Iran to further degrade its ability to threaten freedom of navigation in the Strait of Hormuz. Oil prices spiked over the course of the day, and Trump appeared to walk back his earlier words, saying, "I think anything that happens is going to be over very quickly, and will only make it safer, including for oil. Oil is going to be very free, very easy, and it's going to happen very fast. We have the Hormuz Strait. The boats have pulled out. I mean, there's a gusher of oil right now. We have a lot of oil."

0: As Tom Nichols noted in The Atlantic, the U.S. emphatically does not have the Strait of Hormuz. "Iran, not Trump, is in control of this war," the title of Nichols's article reads. It goes on to say that the Iranians are calling the shots in the war and are routinely humiliating the American president. "The so-called ceasefire was likely intended to calm oil markets," Nichols says. "Neither side ever stopped shooting." Like many other observers, Nichols noted that Trump was incoherent in Ankara. He referred to Iran as the Islamic Republic of Japan and referred to Ukraine President Volodymyr Zelensky as President Putin. In an off-with-their-heads moment, he also announced he had ordered Treasury Secretary Scott Bessent to cut off all trade with Spain. According to Humaira Pamuk and David Latona of Reuters, Trump repeatedly complained about Spain, whose leftist prime minister, Pedro Sanchez, refused to let the U.S. use its bases or airspace to attack Iran, even though Spain has been dramatically increasing its NATO spending. Trump then told Bessent, "I don't want to do any more trade with them, all right? Don't even talk to them. They're hopeless. They're bad people. They make so much money with us, and we're going to see that they make a lot less. I want no business with them." As economist Paul Krugman notes in his newsletter, cutting off trade with Spain is simply not going to happen. First of all, Trump does not have the authority to do any such thing. Second, the U.S. actually does a lot of business with Spain, and American businesses would not accept any such cuts. But even more, it is impossible because Spain is part of the European Union. As Krugman notes, this declaration is rather like Europe declaring it is going to cut off all trade with Florida. Trump's declaration is a non-event, Krugman notes. It is not something that is real. What we should take from it, he says, is that the statement was completely crazy. In any kind of normally functioning political system, he said, in any kind of normally functioning party environment, we would have a massive bipartisan call across the aisle, across almost everybody except for a handful of members of Congress who are themselves crazy, to say, okay, this guy is non compos mentis. We cannot leave the fate of the United States or the world in the hands of somebody who is completely irrational, who is making demands and believing himself to have powers that he does not. Illinois Governor J.B. Pritzker agrees. He reposted Trump's reference to the Islamic Republic of Japan with the comment, "Donald Trump is suffering from dementia. Someone needs to step in before it is too late." Meanwhile, Jack Detch and Paul McCleary of Politico reported that European officials at the NATO summit reacted to Trump's announcement of new attacks on Iran just a day after he had praised Iranian leaders with the recognition that they can no longer rely on the United States. A European official told the Politico reporters, "After seeing what's happening in Iran and Ukraine, we, first of all, have to build our own military might, and then everybody will respect us, Americans, Russians, Iranians, or Chinese. The more muscles you have, the less political anger you show." A German official was even more succinct. "Europeans don't take Trump seriously any longer." Meanwhile, Steve Rattner of MS Now noted today that Trump's son-in-law Jared Kushner and Trump's sons have raised about $13 billion in investment capital from foreign governments, mostly in the Middle East, even as Kushner is working for Trump as a special envoy to the region.
1: Letters from an American was written and read by Heather Cox Richardson. It was produced at Soundscape Productions, Dedham, Massachusetts. Recorded with music composed by Michael Moss.

You're listening to the American Democracy Minute, keeping your government by and for the people. U.S. Senator, current Alabama gubernatorial candidate, and election integrity champion, Tommy Tuberville, faces a civil suit on whether his residency meets the state constitution's requirements to run for governor. Now, new documents suggest he may have voted illegally in Florida in 2018. Unlike a U.S. senator, the state constitution requires candidates for governor must be, quote, resident citizens of this state at least 7 years before the date of their election. Two Alabama residents filed a civil suit June 16th claiming that Tuberville has not met that requirement. Tuberville currently claims his permanent residence as an Auburn, Alabama home. His former GOP primary opponent, Ken McFeeters, alleges Tuberville lived most of his time prior to 2019 in Santa Rosa Beach, Florida. Tax records appear to show Tuberville became an Alabama resident August 1, 2018, but recent reports suggest Tuberville and his wife may have voted as Florida residents in the November 2018 election. The suit will likely include document discovery and possible testimony by Tuberville. Tuberville has been a Senate champion for the Save America Act, attempting to stop alleged non-citizen voting. A new report suggests Texas Attorney General Ken Paxton may also have voted illegally due to residency issues. More on that in our next report. We've linked to local reporting at AmericanDemocracyMinute.org.

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1: Welcome to Possibly, where we take on huge problems like the future of our planet and break them down into small questions with unexpected answers. I'm Megan Hall. This year, heat waves across the world shattered records, tested our abilities to stay cool, and even cost lives. Here at Possibly, we wondered, in a warming world, what can we do to prepare our cities for more hot weather? Possibly's Isha Chawla and Fatima Hussein looked into this question. Welcome, Isha and Fatima.
2: Hi, Megan.
3: Hello.
1: Isha, can you tell us how folks deal with extreme heat in India, where you live?
2: Megan, you might be surprised to learn this, but India started taking extreme heat seriously only about a decade ago. And it all started in Ahmedabad, a city known for its high temperatures.
4: There was a major heat wave in Ahmedabad city and the region in 2012, where the temperature went to almost 116 degrees Fahrenheit.
2: That's Dilip Mavalankar. And this is Gulriz Azhar.
5: I mean, one feels completely restless, sweating. It's like being slow cooked, like living in an oven.
3: After that heat wave, they worked together to create Ahmedabad's preparedness plan for extreme heat events. Their plan was actually the first of its kind in South Asia.
1: Why did a place that was used to hot weather need a plan like this?
2: Well, when Gulriz and Dilip took a close look at the data from 2012, they realized that even in India, heat waves could cause spikes in deaths. Dilip says,
4: when you read that one person died in the newspaper heat stroke, that means there are many more people who are not reported but may have been affected.
3: We usually think about the direct effects of heat waves. People get dehydrated and can't cool down after being in the sun for too long.
2: But Dilip says very few people die this way. The majority of deaths during a heat wave happen when those hot temperatures make it harder for the body to function.
3: And this is more likely to happen to people with pre-existing conditions or weak immune systems like children and seniors.
1: So what do they do?
3: First, they created a system to predict extreme heat before it happened and used color codes to show if the forecast included dangerous heat levels.
2: They also teamed up with the local government to create a plan to prepare for days with really hot weather.
1: What was in the plan?
2: Everything from keeping parks open in the afternoon and giving out cold drinking water to training health professionals and building cool roofs that reflect more sunlight.
1: That doesn't sound too different from the things that the U.S. does on hot days.
3: That's true, but Gulriz says it's not just about the things you do during a heat wave. Building awareness beforehand is just as important. He says that they found out people were
5: 4 times less likely to fall sick of heat if they knew heat could be bad for their health.
2: To create awareness, they worked with the city government to publicize the best ways to stay safe in the heat.
1: So the plan is almost 10 years old. Has it been successful?
3: Yes. Dilip says although there have been some major heat waves in the region, deaths during those times have decreased by as much as 40%.
1: That's pretty impressive. What can the U.S. learn from their experience?
2: Well, as you said before, the U.S. has a lot of great technologies for predicting hot weather already. And you do have things like cooling stations.
3: But Gulriz says making sure people know that these temperatures are dangerous and giving them tips to stay safe can make a big impact.
2: For all of our focus on preventing more climate change, we also have to start working hard to adapt to the changes that are too late to stop. It's unfortunate, but it's the reality.
1: Got it. Thanks, Isha and Fatima.
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1: With dangerous heat settling into northwest Arkansas, the city of Fayetteville is reminding residents to take precautions. The city's warm weather response provides cooling shelters and other resources when temperatures or the heat index reach 100 degrees or higher. Officials also urge people to stay hydrated, check on vulnerable neighbors, and never leave children or pets in parked vehicles. Animal Services is also reminding pet owners to protect animals from extreme heat and hot pavement. More information is available on the city of Fayetteville's website.

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2: Okay, here's Mother's Tears.

This is 60 Second Civics from the Center for Civic Education. I'm Mark Gage. During the colonial period and the early years of the nation, suffrage, the right to vote, was generally restricted to white men who owned property. The majority of adult white men met this requirement, especially in rural areas. Other people, women, Native Americans, African Americans, indentured servants, and members of certain religious groups, usually were denied the right to vote. The expansion of the franchise to include almost all citizens 18 years of age or older represents one of the great themes in American history, in some respects, the most important theme. Representative government is based on the principle that the people have a say, either directly or indirectly, in determining who makes, executes, and judges the laws that govern them, and in holding those authorities accountable. The most basic way of participating in representative government is to vote in elections. That's all for today's podcast. 60 Second Civics, where civic education only takes a minute.

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1: With dangerous heat settling into northwest Arkansas, the city of Fayetteville is reminding residents to take precautions. The city's warm weather response provides cooling shelters and other resources when temperatures or the heat index reach 100 degrees or higher. Officials also urge people to stay hydrated, check on vulnerable neighbors, and never leave children or pets in parked vehicles. Animal Services is also reminding pet owners to protect animals from extreme heat and hot pavement. More information is available on the city of Fayetteville's website.
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3: 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My name's DJ Hot Eye, and I'm about to bring you 2 hours of reggae music back to back. This show's called Caribbean Pulse, and right about now we're going to give thanks and praise.

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Called the Sunday Night Juggling. Big ups going out to J-Dog.

0: For those that didn't know, Money Willer was one of the original dancehall dadas. Dancehall was coined in the 70s. Became more of a DJ style. Was a move as we enter.
1: Warning. The Sergeant General warns.
0: Going out to all my weed massive.
1: It's dangerous.
0: All the smokers out there.
1: Dangerous. 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
0: His name is the Bush Doctor. Peter Tosh.

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When forming a stage name, he decided just on Tosh. 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Yo,

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His name is John Holt, and this one's a reggae classic. Going out to all my ganja men, all my ganja omen them. Big up man like Host B.

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Reggae music on a Friday morning. The show is called Caribbean Pulse. Here is truly DJ Hot Eye up here in the control tower. Burning Spear. Columbus Dub in the background. In Living Dub Volume 3. Hope everybody's having a good Friday. TGI, everybody. It's been a week. Yes, sir. Big enough out to all my friends and family. You know who you are. Do you want to thank everybody for tuning in? Reggae music. Music with a message. Positive vibes. Inclusive vibes. In this messed up world, we need to find some joy, you know? I know it is for myself and many of us. Music is, well, it's kind of an escape, something that we can dwell and have joy and happiness in. Brand new artist called Burning Babylon, tune called Frequency.

0: Yes, artist known as Burning Babylon. So there's this new thing. Part of the song is AI. Wasn't really too sure how I felt about that, but the music's going in an interesting direction. Message is good. Rhythm is good. I'm about to play you a song by the same artist, but going under a different name.
1: And demand the obedience. We want this whole and this spiritual ingredient.
0: I don't really like the digital advances we're making, especially at such an accelerating rate, but something's positive and it sounds good. You know, sometimes we just have to be alright. This next song is called Indignation. Same artist, but he goes under the name Lion and Zion. Rhythm bad, lyrics good. As we move, as we enter.

0: Big Gongzilla, Black Amai, Big General, Joe Mercer.
1: The limit is the sky. Oh, them a squabble. No, some
0: for the hard way.
1: Time to wobble. 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

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And a copper if you never

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1: You can call me cold.
0: Tony C.D. Kelly on the beat.
1: Call me hard.
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0: go quick in on them boots, cause of course you know the rhythm is the answer. This is Tanya Stevens.
1: Nothing toes on top of skyscraper.
0: Alongside Kalia.
1: See the streets where only good bump here, but when the fire are...
0: Lyrics to mine.
1: Days and days, them no fears. I know them a
0: go... called No Answer.
1: Well, when crime dip on top of you, and stay ahead of you, how you can call yourself leader? It seems...
0: Once again, Tony C.D. Kelly.
1: Since our opposition...
0: You know reggae music.
1: Fight crime.
0: You know Tony C.D. Kelly.
1: Well...

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1: 2 Thessalonians 3 verse 10.
2: Amen.
1: He who does not want to work shall not be fed. It was written, it was said. Can you hear me?
0: 3 the hard way. Yeah.

another new artist on the scene. Let us do it. His name is Diani. You know, we're all on a journey. We're all alone in this world, but all together at the same time. This one is called Journey.

This one's getting, his name is Diani. A tune called Journey. You know when we're coming in and when we're going out, we're alone. But our time on this earth, we are together. Let's make use of that time. There are so many things that bind us and unite us than tear us apart. Our similarities are much more prolific than our differences. Come together, people. Stop the effort. Come on. Next artist, Burning Babylon, aka Lion and Zion. 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It sounds good. 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
1: If it didn't sound so good, I could leave it alone, but

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0: Yes. Hey, this is Steve the Ragamuffin Marley, and you're in tune with Caribbean Pulse with DJ Adai, KPSQLP, Fayetteville, 97.3 FM. 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
2: Years of Senten.
1: St. Anne is a parish in Jamaica, kind of on the northeast coast, right above Ocho Rios, right south of Portland. Nice place.
2: Morning light.
1: Bob Marley came from there.
2: Riding over mountains high.
1: Burning Spear came from there.
2: Like a dream in the sky.
1: If you like reggae music, please go check out Jamaica.
2: Zion.
1: Beautiful culture.
2: Whisper.
1: Beautiful people.

0: none other than Rochelle Bradshaw. Boy, the tune bad.
1: The sky on fire.
0: We're gonna pull it up one more time. I love this track. Big show coming up on the 31st. Rogers, Rail Yard, Rochelle Bradshaw on Hypnotion. Northwest Arkansas's Island Girl. Off her new album entitled Island Girl. Yes, Rochelle Bradshaw. Big ups going out to Uncle Devin. Producer Devin Bradshaw.

0: Yes, greetings, good morning. You are tuned into KPSQ, LP Fayetteville, 97.3 FM, community radio out of Northwest Arkansas, airing live and direct from Graduate Fayetteville, directly north of the Fayetteville Square. Yes, Graduate Fayetteville was kind enough to give us a home. When we first started broadcasting, we didn't know what we were going to do, and we approached Graduate Fayetteville because they have a really tall building, and you know, we wanted to put an antenna up there. And then they did one step better, and they were like, well, how about you put an antenna on top of our building, and we'll give you a studio to broadcast out of. So always, always very grateful for Graduate Fayetteville, and you know what they've done to help. 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So big props, all graduate crew, all graduate family. 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Fans are like the wood that keeps the fire hot. Without fans and people showing up, fire dies. 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Once again, July 31st coming up. Rochelle Bradshaw and Hypnotion. Gonna be live.
1: That was it.
0: At the Rail Yard Live in Rogers. Right there in downtown Rogers. If you don't know where it is, just put it on maps. It'll take you right there. 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July 31st. 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
0: DJ Hot Eye and the Wheels of Steel. We will see you there.

reaching out to all my ganja man, all my ganja woman. Another one from the Island Girl album, Crucial High. I want to big up all my peeps over there at The Source. Yeah, The Source located in Rogers. In my humble opinion, best dispensary in Northwest Arkansas. Big up Mandy. Big up Rochelle. Yeah, man, all Source crew. Be large.

people believe in a higher power than themselves. The reggae music, the Rasta, we call him the conquering lion of Judah. Haile Selassie the first, last of the Solomonic dynasty. Jah, the Most High. I mean, I care if you call him Buddha, Allah, Christ, Yahweh. One God, one aim, one destiny. 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

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Everybody loves crying on Congo. And a remake of the Toots and the Maytals. A song called Pumps and Pride. Wicked remix, though. Big up going out to Kez Namdi. Putting out some good works right now.

I want to say big ups going out to Jesse Ryle. He was nominated for the Grammy last year. Honestly, it was pretty even between Kez Namdi and Jesse Ryle, at least for me. Definitely want to give Jesse Ryle props. He's truly putting out some good works as well. With that in mind, this next one, Jesse Ryle, alongside Romain Virgo. This one is called Hope. The world needs more hope. Lyrics embodied. 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

0: or you just have to love reggae music. I don't know, it just does something. Protégé has a new album called The Art of Acceptance.
1: Poor but we ain't broke.
0: This next one, Protégé alongside Pressure Boss Pipe, a tune called The Locusts. This one, Biden. As we move, as we enter.

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You're tuning to KPSQ, LP Fayetteville. My name's EJ Hot Eye. 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It's a free show. Starts at 7 p.m. Come early, catch the juggling. We look forward to seeing you all there. Oh, did I say it was free? All right, then I'll see you there. We have come to an end. We're going to end things with something from a beloved friend of mine. A great track. It's called Paradise. His name is Joseph Israel. May he rest in strength. One love going out to each and every one. This is DJ Hot Eye signing off.

0: Pryor's memoir, Something We Said, Richard Pryor, A Notorious Word, and Me, is about growing up as the Black Jewish daughter of comedian Richard Pryor. It also traces the painful evolution of the N-word from the era of slavery to today, including how her father used it in the 1970s. On June 1st, 2026, Pryor came to the Sidney Goldstein Theater in San Francisco for an expansive talk with journalist Shireen Marisol Meraji about her childhood and the significance of this six-letter word in American politics, history, and culture. Join us now for a conversation with Elizabeth Pryor. Hi.
1: Hi.
0: Should we hug? I don't know.
1: Sure.
0: Okay. Hey. So I want to set the ground rules. We're not going to say the N-word in this room, the actual word, the six-letter word. We're not going to say it. Those are the rules. We're not going to say it. We're not going to read quotes with the word in it, saying the word. Nobody in their questions is going to use the word in their questions. And so those are the ground rules. And my first question to you, Liz, is about the time that you were really hitting your stride as a professor at Smith College, which is a liberal arts college in Massachusetts. And a white student said the N-word in your classroom.
1: She did.
0: This was more than a decade ago. And in a moment, I'm going to have you read a short passage from your book about the incident. But before that, I'd love for you to set the scene for us. What semester was it? Where were you in the semester? How many students are in this class? What's the demographic makeup? What were you lecturing about that day? Like, walk us up to when she said the word in class.
1: Okay. It was my class, Age of the Civil War. It was my second semester teaching and the spring semester. It was February. A few weeks into the semester, I already loved the class. They were so smart. And there were about 40 students in Seeley Hall, which is at Smith is one of our old distinguished or old buildings with a fireplace in the room. And it was beautiful, right? Idyllic.
0: Mm-hmm.
1: And I was kind of getting jazzed because I just told the students, you know, something ugly about the Fugitive Slave Act. And they, you know, this particular student, you know, her hand shot up into the air, and I really, really liked her. And so I was tickled. And
0: then she said something that you were not expecting. And I would love for you to read part of that in the book. I have it. I have so many pages dog-eared.
1: Time stopped. The room started to spin. Well, I guess I should say something else, which is that I called on the student.
0: Mm-hmm.
1: And what you're thinking, and she says to me, have you seen Blazing Saddles? And Blazing Saddles is a 1974 satirical film about race, a comedy that my father, Richard Pryor, co-wrote. So in that moment, I'm like, why is this student outing me as Richard Pryor's daughter? And I kind of got snippy. And turned back to my, I was like, yes, I have seen Blazing Saddles. But I hadn't seen Blazing Saddles. And I'm sure if I had, I could have probably cut everything that happened next off at the pass. I was like, yes, I have. And I turned back to my lecture and started, you know, turning to my PowerPoint. But she was too excited and too eager. And raised her hand, and before I could even not call on her, she quoted a line from the film with a disparaging word for people of Chinese descent and the actual N-word. And she said both of the words.
0: Mm-hmm.
1: So now I'll read.
0: Okay.
1: Time stopped. The room started to spin. All at once, multiple thoughts fired through my brain. A white student said the N-word in my classroom. She wasn't calling anyone a name. She was simply trying to connect to my lecture by repeating a funny line from Blazing Saddles. She was also quoting a joke that I had no doubt was written by my father. Somehow, that made the situation even more disorienting. I froze, and the energy in the classroom completely shifted. Usually, my students paid attention. They listened carefully and nodded their heads. But when Charlotte said the N-word, their eyes darted to the floor or the clock, anywhere else in the room, but not to me. The only person looking at me was Lori, a Black student about 10 years older than her peers. Her big brown eyes looked pained. As the seconds ticked by, each of the four other Black students in the class turned to me. Were they angry, frustrated, disappointed, looking for answers? A surge of responsibility, like panic, rushed through my body in great swells. "Whoa, whoa, whoa," I said, holding up my hands, willing Charlotte to be quiet. "No," she said, smiling and trying to reassure me. "It's a joke from Blazing Saddles." And then she repeated it.
2: How did that moment change the way you teach? And how did it shape the direction of your scholarship?
1: I mean, it changed everything. It really did. It made me aware that the racism I was teaching about could also play out while I was teaching about it in my class. And I had thought a lot about my own relationship to the N-word. And I had made a decision that I was not going to say the word. And I had a colleague who said to me a few years before that she didn't want to say the word in her classroom, a Black colleague, because she didn't want her students or her colleagues to say, you know, "I know this Black professor who says it, so it's okay that I say the word." Mm-hmm. So she made a choice not to say the word, and I was really comfortable with that. But I had never thought about what happens when somebody else says it, mm-hmm. unexpectedly. And I never thought about how I had to be intentional in my class. And it really became a catalyst, like a three-pronged catalyst, because the freezing didn't have anything to do with the word itself. It had to do with me and my life. And I had to look into that. Mm-hmm. I had to look at myself as a teacher. And I keep thinking, because the person who was the provost of the college is here tonight.
2: Oh.
1: Yeah, at the time. And thinking about how I didn't want any of them to know this had happened to me.
2: You weren't tenured at this point,
1: no,
2: were you?
1: No. Okay. This is my second semester teaching. Yep. I was like, okay, this is how I got fired. That was nice. It was a good run. And so I was really like, how do I work through? And she was amazing and really helped me, as did many of my colleagues there, helped me think about how to become, how to face this in the classroom. And so I had to look at my teaching, but I also had this question, like, do I even know what this word means? Mm-hmm. And it made me, as a scholar, think about it more deeply and delve into the research.
2: And we're going to get into that, but I really want to go back to the fact that you hadn't seen Blazing Saddles at that point. So this is a Mel Brooks film. Your father co-wrote this film with Mel Brooks. It's a movie you had yet to see. And you say in the book that you hadn't spent much time with your father's work at this point.
1: Yeah.
2: Why was that?
1: I think there's a lot of reasons. I was a little girl when kind of like the bulk of his work came out. So I saw the things that were child appropriate. I was in LA at the Cinerama Dome and saw Superman 3 and The Wiz and, you know, these other kinds of, you know, appropriate shows. And I even saw my father in concert on stage, mm-hmm. Even though I don't think I really understood a lot of what I was seeing. But the more, you know, cutting edge, ribald kind of stuff, I hadn't seen, because it wasn't appropriate for an 8-year-old to see it. But there are other reasons. And I think one of the main reasons for me was that people loved Richard Pryor. And it's mind-blowing to me that there are people who are listening to this right now who aren't even going to really know who Richard Pryor is. But especially Black people, like, loved him. But everybody felt like they had a relationship with him. Mm-hmm. And they would come up to me and tell me jokes, repeat the jokes, like they were talking to him. And I felt like I wanted to know, like, what he had for supper. I wanted to be able to know the name of our pets. You know, I didn't want to know what everybody else knew. Mm-hmm. I wanted to know the private side. And I held on to that. And it never shook it until I started doing this project.
2: When you started moderating classroom discussions about the N-word, students shared very, very personal stories in the classroom. They were very vulnerable. They talked about times they heard the word and it was said to somebody else and they stayed silent. They didn't jump in and say, hey, don't say that. Don't call that person that. Times the N-word was used against them and how painful and traumatizing it was. And you call these moments points of encounter.
1: Yeah.
2: And you say that so many of us carry these points of encounter with the N-word with us for years and years and years, and yeah. We never talk about it.
1: Yeah.
2: We never talk about what happened. Why do you think it's important to talk about these things, these points of encounter, and why do you encourage it in your classroom?
1: I mean, I think what we're really talking about is we're talking about race, right? So to me, the points of encounter all kind of come together with the N-word, but that's just symbolic of how we don't know how to negotiate conversations about race together. And I feel like these episodes around the N-word provide that platform to be able to have, like what happened to me, to be able to have conversations, but, you know, what happened to other people? I've had so many people, these aren't, you know, just people of one particular racial background or another. So many people come to me and they're like, when I was this age, when I was that age, and they remember these moments with this word, and they don't have the tools to navigate it, because we don't have the tools to navigate race mm-hmm. more broadly, but they just don't have the tools to even have the conversation. Like, I hurt someone when I was 10 by saying this. Or I remember a woman told me that she remembered being chased home after school, like in the this was like at a lecture where she was my age and a full professor or something, remembering something, being chased by boys in the neighborhood, being called this word in the second grade. I mean, still holding it and maybe never even having spoken about it.
2: Mm-hmm. You say it's important for us to talk about it, but you've also said that people are not ready to facilitate these types of conversations.
1: Yeah.
2: So it could be a horrible thing talking about these points of encounter with somebody who doesn't know how to moderate a conversation like this.
1: Yeah.
2: How did you learn how to moderate these classroom conversations?
1: There was a lot of trial and error, a lot of reading, a lot of care. My motto is, if you're a teacher and you haven't cried, then you haven't really taught.
2: I've cried a lot.
1: Yeah, right? I mean, you cry because it's really hard. It turns you inside out, because it's hard to hold space for everybody. When I first started talking about the N-word with my students, I was really pitching it to my white students. Because I'm like, oh, those are the students who really need to learn. And my Black students were like, oh, please. Please don't make me have to sit through somebody recognizing in front of me for the first time that they're a racist. Mm-hmm. Like, I please. And that's fair. So then how do I have all of that in the classroom? I have a colleague at Smith who used to teach his Black study classes. Imagine it's a Black world would be the first thing that he would say. And I started trying to think, how do I do this if I'm imagining the feelings of that Black student in this space, mm-hmm. and not just always trying to teach white people how to be better friends and, you know, better people. It's very challenging, but it's worth it. The conversations have been pretty amazing.
2: And you are a part of those conversations.
1: Yeah.
2: You share your personal points of encounter.
1: I didn't at first. My brain is very academic and cerebral, so I didn't get that I was on a journey with them. In fact, my first thought when the students started basically amounts to confessing in my class, I was like, they didn't do the reading. You know, that was like,
2: right.
1: And then I realized something much more profound was happening in my classroom than could be provided in the reading that I asked them to do. I also kind of thought, like, by the time they got to college, of course they would have already had these conversations, right? 100%. Because I had graduated from, you know, at that point from college, from high school, I guess 30 years earlier. And they weren't having it then. There was like one paragraph on slavery in my textbook. Mm-hmm. And I figured 30 years later, that had to have changed. But it hadn't.
2: When did you decide you were going to talk about your own points of encounter? And I'm going to ask you a couple questions about your own personal points of encounter. But when did you decide to bring yourself and your into the classroom in that way?
1: Well, so it's like there's like in my brain was like parallel play. So my brain was doing this already. I was thinking about these memories with my father. I was thinking about these points of encounter of my own, but not really realizing it would ever come into the work. Mm-hmm. And then there was an incident at Smith, a panel, and the panelist said the word, and it was a panel on free speech. The panelist said the word, and they were like, they actually said nothing. See, I said it and nothing horrible happened. And the next morning, the campus like exploded. Like the students were furious. And a few weeks later, a colleague of mine pulled together a panel, Race, Resistance, and Resilience, a Smith conversation. Mm-hmm. And I started writing, like, you know, I had done some research on the word, and I started doing that, and I was, like, very buttoned up, and I was going to tell that whole story there. And then I was like, people aren't, like, connecting the dots that this word is more than an academic conversation. And so if I want people to get it, I'm going to have to tell my own story. And that's the first time I did it.
2: You had different points of encounter. Your mom is white and Jewish. Your dad is Black. You had different points of encounter with the word, depending on who you were with. And I was wondering if you would share a personal point of encounter involving your father and that word.
1: So I didn't meet my father till I was 6 years old. And I actually think, as I was doing the research, I realized that the N-word in many ways brought us together, which is a very strange thing to say. But I met him when I was six. My mom wrote a letter saying, you know, I can't imagine, I love a child so much and you're absent. What the heck? And he started coming back and I went and saw him perform, but I didn't think I would see him again. And then on my seventh birthday, he came back, and the first meaningful conversation I ever had with him was about the N-word, because two boys had called me the word at school. And actually, it was a a black boy who called me the N-word first. And I think this is deep and important because, you know, I thought I was just like a little Jewish girl running around Boston. I knew something was amiss, but I didn't know what, right? And so he said to me one day, I'm playing on the playground, and he just said to me, "You're an N." And he said the word. And to me, I think he was trying to remind me of something that he thought I had forgotten. Mm-hmm. You know, that I was black just like he was. And so I told my father, so I'm at this dinner, and my mother kind of brings me into telling my dad, which I didn't want to because I was embarrassed. I cried, and I was known as a crybaby, and I didn't want him to know that about me. I was trying to, like, sell it. You know, I wanted him to love me because I loved him immediately. Mm. And so I started telling him the story about what happened. And when I looked up, he was so full of love. And he said to me, "Don't let nobody ever call you that," which was great. And I loved it. And then he told me that that was a fighting word. And if I said that, if anybody said that to me or any other black person, I had to knock them right out. And I was like, I don't like that. I don't want to have to do that.
2: There's another point of encounter in your book that's very, very painful. I don't know if you want to talk about it here. It's a point of encounter with your mother. And it's quite shocking. So I'm just going to ask you if you feel comfortable talking about it. If not, it is in the book.
1: Yeah. I want to say this.
2: Okay. Yeah.
1: My mother was a very, speaking of academic words, my mother was a very pugilistic person. She was a boxer. She was a fighter. And she fought for me the best that she could. But if she was losing a fight, she'd go low. And she did that my whole life. You know, she basically raised me as a single mother. And I got into her tenderest spot, which is that we were in the middle of a fight, and I told her that she said something like, "You're just like your father," which was the like bad thing at that point. Mm-hmm. And I said, "I was." And she called me the N-word. Yeah.
2: Ooh, I found that so shocking. It just stopped me. I had to close the book. I couldn't believe it. And then later on, you said she never apologized for that.
1: No, and I think that was more painful. I'm not sure, but I think that's more painful than the word itself. I'll never know. She's not with us anymore.
2: And you're very generous to your mom in this book. It's not that the book is not just about that, but
1: well, so in terms of writing process, there were so many stories about my mom that one of the editors was like, "Liz, I think after that, we get it." Mm-hmm. Like,
2: you love your mom. We talk to her every day.
1: We get a layoff, Maxine, a little bit. Yeah.
2: You know, you write in the book, and I'm going to quote you here, "For so long, white people had used the N-word to control the narrative. But as far back as I could find, black people used it too and took the narrative back."
1: Yeah.
2: Your father, Richard Pryor, was one of the people who used the word to reclaim the narrative. And while doing the research for this book, you listen to your father's comedy albums again and again, and you write that those recordings full of your dad saying the N-word revealed something you had gotten very wrong in your scholarship about the word. You said that your dad, Richard Pryor, made you rethink what you thought you knew about the N-word.
1: Yeah.
2: How so?
1: Well, I'd written an article that was published in 2016, and the argument, you know, predates my dad by hundreds of years. So instead of this word coming out of these, like, kind of black power luminaries of the 1970s, as I always thought it was, I learned that black people had been using the N-word in protest subversively for hundreds of years. And that's what the research showed me. And I've honestly forgotten the question.
2: Oh, your dad. So, but that is true. You said since 1770, black people were using it subversively. And your dad was using it very subversively
1: Thank
2: in
1: you.
2: The 70s.
1: So,
2: and that
1: oh
2: you
1: goodness.
2: Were like going over his albums and you learned something about the word that you weren't following in your scholarship. You were
1: right.
2: like, it's two words.
1: Yes.
2: One for white people, one for black people.
1: That's exactly right. Thank you.
2: You're welcome.
1: You got me back there. I was arguing that it was two words. When I listened to my dad's comedy, he used it. It was like the multiverse, as they say now. You know, and he used the word in so many ways. He used it to mock the way white people spoke. He used it to mock the way black people spoke. He used it to praise the way black people spoke. I mean, it's just, there's so many different iterations that it's true that there's one racist, boring version of the word, ugly, vile slur that white people use. But my dad, you know, as I say in the book, made it a universe.
2: Yeah. Yeah, because you said in your scholarship, it was a word to reclaim the narrative. It was used in a subversive way by black people. But you were like, oh, it was more than that. You have a whole list of ways that your dad used it.
1: Yeah.
2: It's incredible. I want you to read something for us. It's on page 209. And it's in relation to this. And this is after you're listening to your dad's comedy albums over and over again. And I would love for you to start at after 2 days of immersing myself and end with Just Like You, which is on the next page.
1: Let's see. On page 209.
2: After 2 days.
1: Oh, yeah. After 2 days of immersing myself in That Ends Crazy, I moved on to his 1976 album, Bicentennial End. By the time he recorded it, his sense of humor had become even more overtly political. One of my favorite jokes on the album, if you can call it that, had him imagining a conversation between two enslaved Africans in the hull of a slave ship. Not the most obvious setting for stand-up comedy. When one of the men laughed, the other asked what was so funny. Yesterday, the first man said, I was a king.
0: You're listening to Elizabeth Pryor in conversation with Shireen Marisol Meraji. This is City Arts and Lectures.
1: The audience on the record tittered uneasily as if they didn't know whether or not to laugh. His understanding of the African diaspora and slavery made it clear he had deepened his knowledge of black history since his Berkeley days in the early 70s. In one of the routines, he painted a picture of slavery that was poignant and historically accurate. His enslaved characters came from Dahomey in West Africa, suffered through the Middle Passage, endured new diseases that went untreated. Quote, I used to could live to be 150. Now I die of high blood pressure by the time I'm 52. 3 hours later, I had listened to the album 5 times and walked so far from home I needed to call my husband to pick me up. You gotta hear this, I said, queuing up the album before I even kissed Jerry hello. He's light years ahead of his time. We'd been sitting in the driveway for 20 minutes when the album wrapped up with a 200-year-old man recounting the horrors of slavery while the battle hymn of the Republic crescendoed in the background. Quote, "You all probably done forgot about it," the old man says wistfully about slavery. Then my dad breaks character and uses his own voice for the last line of the album. But I ain't gonna never forget it. Jerry and I sat quietly for a few moments. He loved breaking down history just like you do, he finally said. Maybe, I said, hoping he was right. No, he said, he did. Your dad was a historian, just like you.
2: I love that. So your dad eventually stopped using the N-word.
1: Yeah, he did.
2: Do you want to talk about why, or do you want people to read the book to find out why?
1: Well, I mean, he said it on stage, you know, so it's definitely Googleable. My dad, in 79, my dad went to Africa. He was part of, you know, this inspired by Alex Haley's, you know, reflections and roots to go back and look at his, you know, ancestors. And he did the trip. He went to Kenya. And he said he'd been there 3 weeks. And on the last day, he was sitting in the Hilton in Nairobi, getting ready to leave, and something told him to take stock. Like, what do you see here? And he said, you know, I see, you know, people doing the most menial jobs and people running the country. They're all black.

0: But when he went to Africa, it didn't make sense for him anymore because those circumstances weren't there. And he says that he not only hasn't said the N-word for 3 weeks, but he hadn't even thought it.
1: Mm.
0: Yeah.
1: You know, when I was preparing to do the interview, I wanted to watch your dad's work. And I told my husband, I'm like, find one of his comedy specials and let's watch it. And the special was Here and Now. And it was the one that he did in New Orleans.
0: Yeah.
1: And it was the end. And I hadn't gotten to the part in your book where you said that he stopped using the word. And I looked at my husband and I was like, oh, he didn't say it one time, because I was reading. And at that point, he had stopped saying it.
0: He said he was never going to call another black man the N-word.
1: Yeah.
0: But he actually said it, because when he is in that moment in 1982 on stage, he didn't have the phrase that we all now rely on, which is the N-word. So people at that moment just either said the word or didn't.
1: And you talk about that, the etymology of the phrase, the N-word.
0: Yeah.
1: Can you tell us that? Because for me, I was shocked by that. I was like, wait, we didn't have that? I don't remember a time when we didn't have that.
0: Yeah. Well, this was, my daughter went to college about a half an hour away from where I teach at Smith. And she would come over and we'd do home. We'd have like study sessions together. And I had a bulletin board with all my research questions pinned into it that I was thinking through for the project. And one of them was, when did people first start using the phrase the N-word? And she turned to me one time. She's like, Mom, what do you mean? When did people start using the phrase the N-word?
1: Yeah.
0: And I was like, what do you mean? When did people start using the phrase the N-word? But she was born in 1998. And she has never lived in a world where people didn't use the phrase the N-word.
1: Mm-hmm.
0: And so I became deeply curious. I went to my students. I was like, oh my gosh, my education's gone awry. I haven't taught my daughter right. But then I asked my students, who at the time were the same age. And they also were like, I mean, I guess I knew that like enslavers didn't use it. And I was like, oh wow. You know, they just thought this was the polite way of, and it makes sense, right? But really, that is a word that black activists started to use in the late 80s and early 90s when they didn't want to repeat the violence that was hurled against them while telling these stories. And then the turning point was the O.J. Simpson trial,
1: mm-hmm.
0: and the Mark Furman tapes, Mark Furman, who just passed, and there were these tapes in which this, you know, crucial detective who found crucial evidence might have been a racist and have planted the evidence. And to prove it, they wanted to play these tapes where he calls black people the N-word all through the tapes. And so there's a huge pretrial motion trying to make them not admissible. And the prosecutor, who's black, and the defense attorney, who was black, go at it. And the prosecutor never says the word. He just says the phrase, the N-word, because he's arguing this is the dirtiest, nastiest, filthiest word in the English language. And that's why we can't bring it in, because the black jurors are going to be so swayed by even hearing the word that they're not going to be able to make a fair judgment. And Johnny Cochran was like, well, black people have been doing just fine and hearing the word all the time through their lives. So I think you're wrong. And he won. And he won the case. And
1: right.
0: And Furman was discredited. It's powerful.
1: But that is the turning point,
0: it's
1: you
0: the
1: say,
0: turning point.
1: For when that phrase, the N-word, became sort of a popular
0: I was so phrase. Shocked because I went back and looked at footage of, like, you know, news anchors and stuff before that. They're just saying the N-word right on the news, you know, like, no problem.
1: Another thing you said in the book that was eye-opening to me was that Merriam-Webster's dictionary had the N-word, and it was, you wrote it here, and I don't want to misquote it.
0: Up to 1998,
1: yeah.
0: Merriam-Webster's defined the N-word as a black person, comma, usually derogatory.
1: 1998.
0: That's right.
1: I was like,
0: yeah,
1: wow.
0: And did not

0: I mean, there was a black activist from Michigan who kind of got the bee in the bonnet and started pushing, pushing, and they did not want to back down with that definition either.
1: And it was a woman?
0: Yes.
1: Activist?
0: I think was it Delphine Abraham, I think, was her name.
1: And she won?
0: She did.
1: So the question that I have, because you talk about the difficulties in writing this book a few times in the book and in the acknowledgments as well. When did you first know that you wanted to write a memoir?
0: I did not want to write a memoir.
1: Okay.
0: Yeah. I did not want to write a memoir.
1: When did you know you were writing a memoir that yeah, you did not want to write?
0: That's
1: better.
0: That's... I mean, honestly, truthfully, I feel like the N-word is a memoir, right? I mean, it is my story. So even the history is my story. Even 1619 is my story. But like I said, my brain takes a long time to get to feelings. Mm. It takes a really long time. I can report and tell you what happened. So I thought I was just going to be telling these stories that happened. And, people would read it, and I'd be like, they were like, how did you feel? And I was like, it was really bad. They were like, no, but how did you feel? I was like, I don't know. And I think it's just because they were just locked away, the emotion of it. You know, how do I explain what it feels like in those points of encounter? I had trained myself for a lifetime of pretending like I was fine with them. So, you know, I did want to talk about my father, but I wanted to talk about him academically. And I did want to talk about those moments, but I wanted to talk about the classroom. So I'm not exactly sure, but it became really clear to me that my story was sort of like the meta point of encounter that people would need to be able to understand that this isn't just the N-word, and racism isn't just like some national trauma or a relic of the past, but it has very intimate impact. And to understand that intimate impact, I had to start by talking about myself.
1: What do you think the hardest part of writing this was?
0: I think the hardest thing for anybody who's writing about themselves is, like, you know the blow-by-blow, you know, like, and you're writing a story. So how do you shape your blow-by-blow into a story?
1: Mm-hmm.
0: And I think that was a challenge. I think one of the, maybe not challenging, but one of the most exciting, difficult parts was like the end of my father's life was so painful mm-hmm. and ugly. And he was very sick. He couldn't speak anymore. And it was so difficult. And I was traumatized by that. And so it clouded my memory of our relationship. And I don't know if it was hard, but tapping into the tenderness between that I felt for him and that he so clearly had for me was eye-opening and really powerful. I was Googling, I remembered this chair that he was sitting in when he was fishing in Georgia,
1: mm-hmm.
0: and I Googled it for some, it was a webbed, like, lawn chair, and I came across these Polaroids I had never seen before from when I was 8 and 9 years old, and...
1: Online?
0: Yes.
1: Oh.
0: Yes. And it was a girlfriend of my father's who was walked around with her camera every minute of the day, Lucy Saroyan. And she had passed, and one of her relatives had put them up for auction and had a little book called The Polaroids, a booklet with all the famous people she was friends with, Nick Nolte and Marlon Brando and my father, and me and my father were on the cover of this, a photograph I'd never seen, but I was able to date because my father had tried to get me to stop. I was a chronic thumb sucker, and my father had tried to get me to stop sucking my thumb by putting like iodine and worms and then gauze on my finger. And when I was in the picture, there was gauze on my finger. I was like, that's Georgia in 1976. I know that anywhere. And the pictures are so tender between me and my father. And I don't know if that was hard, but I meditate every morning. And in many of those morning meditations, I would weep.
1: I think that is a beautiful place to open things up to all of your questions in the audience. And hopefully you have a few sparked by this conversation. Somebody's going to walk around with a microphone because we have to make sure that they are mic'd for the audio.
0: Can I remind our audience what I do in my classroom, which is that, you know, this is a moment when freedom of speech is under assault. And it is. And I recognize that. But I also know that if we say the actual N-word right now, we'll be having a different conversation than the one that I'm hoping we'll have here. So I do ask, and this is not just of the white people, but this is harder for me, honestly, to ask of Black people here who authentically use this in a subversive way to hold back on using the word. But I do think just for the sake of this conversation, for the next few minutes that we're together, that I ask that people rely on the phrase, the N-word, for the rest of the conversation, please. Yeah.
2: Thank you very much. This has been enlightening and very amazing. I feel like there's been an evolution and modernization of the N-word over modern times, let's call it maybe 20 years to now, where it's accepted, for lack of a better term, in gangster rap, Chappelle, Snoop. It's on Netflix. It's everywhere. Sometimes they abbreviate the N-word at the end with an A, and it's almost in a slang form. And I'm just curious what your thoughts are on the evolution and the modernization of the N-word over time and what it means to us and you as someone who's delved so deep into the word.
0: So I do. Thank you so much for the question. I do think about this a lot, and I think that maybe flipping the question over a little bit might be a more helpful framework, which is, why does this word resonate for Black people still? Why does this work? Why does it appeal to Black artists, Black musicians? And I think that as long as the kind of injustice and inequality exists, that the word is going to continue to be used as a point of subversion. For me, what those artists are doing on stage, and I've heard different of them say this differently and not necessarily agree with me, but for me, that is the purview of an authentic story that they're telling, right? They came up from a place where that word was used in an authentic way to express something particular about Black culture and identity, and that as much as you love rap music, if you are not authentically from that story and position and experience, that word will never belong for you and should never belong to you.
3: So this is a little bit of a follow-up on his question. You know, I, like most people, hear this word a lot. What do you say to the idea that people using it in rap, et cetera, are keeping the word alive?
0: I say that's untrue. the word has had a very powerful life that has nothing to do with Black artists and Black protest. It really doesn't. And what I hope in reading my book, in you know, for educators is that young people and all people really understand the history of this word and its trajectory, and that I do wonder and find it fascinating personally, like honestly, that anybody would want to say it who is not from this authentic experience, and they do. They do. I mean, there's a lot of like, why do you get to say it? And I don't, right? And I noticed that for a lot of people, 12, 13, 14 years old, there's a coming of age kind of moment to, you have to position yourself around the word and figure out who you are in relation to it, no matter your race. But I do not think, I think blaming artists who are responding to something by using the word for its existence is like trying to put a Band-Aid, you know, instead of looking at the source, right? And yeah. Yeah.
4: I just love this book so much. I feel like I've had these people in my head for 3 days now, and I love, I didn't want it to end, and I'm glad you're here, and I want to be following you around for the next, and them around. It just makes me want to delve in. It made me want to write to my own parents who are gone now. It made me think about my grandparents in Waco, Texas, who moved to Waco, Texas for a reason that had something to do with this word. I know it did. And I've known it has for a long time, and I didn't know how to get to it. So I just, what it has unlocked for me, I just so appreciate you. And I also was thinking, you know, when that happened, when Charlotte said that thing in your class, like, is that what teachers do? Like, I didn't know. I don't know what it's like for teachers in general. But, you know, you talk in the book, there's plenty of painful things that happened to you that could have gone a lot of ways. And it, you stuck with that student. You stuck with the other students in this process. How come? Is that what you see as your job as a teacher? Like, is it a healer? Is it, what is it that leads you to make something like this out of all this pain?
0: I mean, I feel really lucky to be teaching at a place where everybody loves teaching at Smith. It's, the classroom is a magical place where you can workshop stuff like this and move through it. I didn't always want to stick with it. I did not want to always stick with it. I mean, I walked around feeling ashamed, like a more stronger Black person would have responded so differently than this. Why am I responding like this? Why do I feel so turned inside out about this? But I think that feeling of vulnerability allowed something to happen in my classroom that maybe wouldn't have happened otherwise. You know, the last time I taught my History of the N-Word class, which is a class I teach now, I said I would never teach it again because I did not do a great job. And so I said I was never going to teach it again, and then I, you know, sat with it, and I was like, oh, okay. I am going to try again, but yeah.
5: I'm so proud of you, too, and I can't wait to read this book, but I just want to affirm that I'm with you to the degree that I have a no N-word vibration at all times. I'm concerned. I have two young boys, age 20 and 17. And within the last couple of years, the N-word has now sort of evolved into YNs. And that has become the lexicon of calling young brothers YNs, and in a very favorable way. And so much so that when my older son went to a professional conference, they did like a word cloud, I think, on the screen, and someone's answer was YN. And this was a group of like professional African-American future pilots. And he said that there was a gasp in the room, and I was literally mortified. Like, how is it that this shape-shifting is happening? You know, I know we sort of talked about the ending being A versus hard ER, but now there's this whole other nomenclature that's bubbling up. I mean, why is it so persistent, do you think? Why are there always some ways that folks want to get to it?
0: I mean, I think there is like a kind of masculinity tied into the N-word, a kind of bravery in asserting it. We heard this over here. But it feels like it doesn't surprise me that maybe at a moment where anti-blackness is at an all-time high, that there would be a resurgence of an assertion among black men to assert this kind of subversion, for sure.
6: Hi, Mom.
0: Hi.
6: Super proud of you. You're doing a great job. Now, my question is this kind of calling in versus calling out. Like, that's kind of an encompassing maybe of what this book is. A lot of touch points for people to relate and find love and find meaning. What are times, A, how do you come into the conversations that you want to have with love in your heart? How do you prep, right? What's the prep game? And then when are we like, okay, I'm not getting through to this guy. Walk away, yeah. Come back another day.
0: That's a beautiful question, stranger. Not everybody needs to walk in with love. You know, I think that's a personal decision. And I think it's okay for some people to decide, I do not want to be loving right now, and I don't have to be, because it hurts too much. I do love all of my students, and I think of everybody I'm in conversation with as a student, I guess, in that way. Anybody who's willing to come to me and have that conversation. We were on a train not too long ago, and there was a woman sitting next to me who was just beyond the pale racist. And the things that she felt like were okay to say to me were shocking. And that's when I knew. There was no conversation. I didn't need to explain to her what she was saying was off. I just needed to move seats. And that was enough in that time. And I think you listen to that voice inside. Sometimes, probably more often than not, I've stayed in those conversations longer. So I think it's maybe a little bit of trial and error, like what I've done in the classroom. You stay in that conversation and you feel yucky. I think when I am convincing, when I find myself trying to convince, it's time to leave. But if somebody's meeting me and they're actually genuinely curious, I'll talk to them. Unless it hurts and I don't want to be in the conversation, then I think it's okay to walk away too. But that's when I'll stay in the conversation. And I can feel that in here in my gut, right? Yeah.
1: Conversation there. Everybody, let's thank Elizabeth. And once again, her new book is Something We Said, Richard Pryor, A Notorious Word in Me.
0: Thank
1: it was
0: so
1: wonderful
0: much.
1: Spending time with y'all.
0: That was a wonderful conversation. Yeah. Thank you so much.
1: You're welcome. It was my honor.
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2: 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This is Peace Talks Radio, the series on peacemaking and nonviolent conflict resolution. I'm series producer Paul Ingalls. And our prime directive here is to share stories of successful conflict resolution, to offer us all models for how to maybe do better with the many conflicts we personally or our society in general run up against. Today, a story of restorative justice and reconciliation between a woman who was a victim of a non-consensual sexual assault during a casual date in college and the man who assaulted her. We'll hear about an all-too-rare resolution where the perpetrator becomes inspired to make things more right by admitting his guilt first to his victim, then publicly, and then teaming up with the victim to share their story together to promote consent and help reduce sexual abuse in dating. This full story can be heard on the podcast Reckonings, and you can find it online at reckonings.show. But we're going to present a bit of a shortcut version of it today on our program by interviewing the Reckonings producer and host, Stephanie Lepp, who starts by telling us what the mission of her podcast is.
3: Reckonings comes from the idea that big change out there in the world, you know, begins in here, you know, inside of people. Which then begs the question, you know, how do people change? You know, what moves people to shift their political worldviews and transcend extremism and bring their ethics into the workplace? And so that's really what Reckonings is. It's an exploration of how we change our hearts and minds. And each episode features someone who has made some kind of transformative change, you know, from a deeply conservative congressman who made a dramatic shift on climate change all the way to, you know, a white supremacist, a former white supremacist who managed to transcend a life of hate, all the way to the people we're going to hear from today.
4: Yeah, and what about this particular episode that we're about to explore made it a perfect fit for the series?
3: It's the story of a perpetrator and survivor of sexual assault who managed to work through it using restorative justice. The voice of a survivor who actually got her needs met, you know, knew what she needed and got her needs met. And the voice of a perpetrator who, you know, who really skillfully and graciously, you know, takes responsibility for his sexual abuse of power. They represent one answer to the question. Yeah, how do we change? How do we grow through? How do we heal through sexual abuse of power?
4: Well, and I will say that I think the hearing from the survivor point of view has been covered pretty well in stories about sexual abuse and consent and such, but it's pretty rare to get a perpetrator who deeply dives into a healing process to talk openly about their experience. And that's what makes this kind of extraordinary, I think.
3: Yes, yes, especially on the perpetrator side of things. Yeah, we're not hearing that, you know, and partly because, you know, we don't hear our public figures kind of coming out and taking responsibility, and partly because they don't know what it sounds like. They haven't had models. And so part of what I want to do here is model, you know, not just what it sounds like for a perpetrator to take responsibility, but also how beautiful and powerful, and I would even say manly, it can sound, you know, to really just, again, graciously take responsibility for one's impact on another person.
4: So what we're going to do on today's show is kind of give you a streamlined version of the podcast. But again, I just want to recommend that you listen to the whole hour-long program online, again, at reckonings.show and on SoundCloud, because that's really the way to experience it. But for the purposes of time, Stephanie, why don't you give us a thumbnail of the two principal characters in the story?
3: Yeah, so their names are Anwen and Samir, and these are actually pseudonyms. And they met freshman year.
4: So in the story, Anwen and Samir wind up meeting at a fraternity party, and through kind of an unusual sequence of events, they wind up in Samir's room at the end of the night. Anwen's keys and phone get accidentally locked in someone else's room, and that's what necessitates the idea that Samir invites Anwen to spend the night in his room. And then we hear in the podcast a graphic description of a sexual encounter that Anwen says she made clear pretty early on that she did not want to participate in.
3: Mm-hmm.
4: And the sexual activity can be described rather explicitly on a podcast, but not over the airwaves. So, Stephanie, if you will, what's kind of a PG-13 version that you can describe to us of what happened that evening?
3: Yeah, so, right, she didn't have access to her keys, and she didn't know how she was going to get home or where she was going to sleep, and Samir was kind of convincing her to come home with him, and she told him she didn't want to, but he ultimately convinced her to come home with him, which is when he, you know, let's say he kind of, yeah, he coerced her into sexual activities, you know, taking off clothing, engaging in specific sexual acts that she really did not want to do and was very kind of physically recoiling from. And finally, at one point, she started crying, and he finally kind of let up, said he was hard to please and would go to the bathroom and finish up himself, and then came back and kind of got in bed with her and put his arm over her. And that's how they went to bed that night.
4: Mm-hmm. Yeah. And you can even tell years later that for Anwen, this was an upsetting event.
3: Yes.
4: Just in the tone of her voice and in the way she's describing it. But Samir's characterization of the encounter is a little bit different. Could you sort of, in interviewing him, describe how he seemed to feel about it or characterize it?
3: Yeah, so he just thought it was an awkward hookup, which in and of itself seemed kind of normal to him at the time. You know, he's somewhat sexually inexperienced. Hookups can be awkward at that age, you know, and the way he says it is, it doesn't always work out the way it does in the movies, you know. So he just thought of it as an awkward hookup, while she, yes, had a very, very, very different experience.
4: Yeah. So sometime in the next year, Samir has a bit of an epiphany, I'd say. Could you tell us a little bit about that?
3: Yeah, so Samir decided to become an orientation leader, which involved doing Green Dot training. And Green Dot bystander intervention is a program on college campuses nationwide that basically teaches students how to respond to sexual assault on campus, including how to recognize sexual assault when it's happening. And he'd previously thought of sexual assault as something that only happened, you know, he calls it a shiftless stranger, you know, in a dark alley kind of attacking an unsuspecting young woman. And the facilitator at this Green Dot training said, you know, it's not just about physical manipulation or physical violence. It can also be about emotional manipulation, and that sexual assault can simply be putting someone in a situation where they feel like they can't say no. And when he heard that, he immediately thought of that night freshman year with Anwen.
4: Yeah, let's hear a little bit from the podcast now from Samir after this moment of self-realization.
5: I was terrified that I assaulted her. I was terrified that I had hurt her in this way. I was terrified of myself, because if this was true and I did assault her, then what did that make me? I was terrified of being found out. I was terrified of being sent to jail. I was terrified of all the consequences that come with sexual assault and rape. And I didn't have anybody that I was like who I could tell, because like how do I say hi? I think I assaulted and raped somebody, but I'm not entirely sure. I did not tell anybody, about this incident. I kept it to myself. I knew that I wanted to learn more, because if this like hour long training taught me all this, then maybe I need to educate myself more.
3: Yeah.
4: So while Samir was getting some enlightenment about sexual assault, what was going on for Anwan during this time?
3: Yeah, so Anwen was really affected by it. She would kind of get stuck replaying that night over and over again in her head. She was struggling to focus in school. She was having difficulty with physical intimacy. But she also was not totally understanding why it was affecting her so much, because she too, like Samir, had this kind of similarly narrow understanding of sexual assault. For her, sexual assault had to involve vaginal penetration by force. You know, that was her right. So for her, it was like, if this wasn't that, then, you know, why am I so affected by it? So she was being affected while also not really understanding why.
4: Both Samir and Anwan, they wind up connected to sexual assault awareness campaigns, and then they wind up being at the same event at the same time. And here's a clip I want to play of them telling about being at that same event and recognizing that they were there together.
6: It was, unrehearsed. I walked up to the mic and started speaking pretty much. And I kind of went through the story a little bit and more just like the motions afterwards, but I didn't say his name, and he was sitting in the audience right in front of me.
5: I was actually sitting about 10 feet away from her. I tried really hard to keep myself together. I couldn't look her in the eye. But I felt like such a hypocrite. This is supposed to be a space that's meant for survivors and allies. If you throw even a well-meaning perpetrator in there, does that negatively impact the movement itself?
6: I wanted to call him out. I really wanted to call him out. But I wanted him to be able to come forward on his own. I wanted him to be able to be standing up there with me and speaking the story with me and be able to have the story be exposed in a way that didn't just write us into the categories of like angelic, pure survivor, horrible, evil assaulter. Those things that make somebody assault, those are things that we can overcome if we learn about them, and people can acknowledge that they've done something wrong and grow from it and learn from it and be better people. And I think I actually said, like, if this person comes forward and tells his story, I hope that you'll listen to him. I wanted to tell my story more. I wanted to tell people. Like, I started feeling this massive, like, need to have other people know, and to have other people know that it was him that did it. And then I went to Frank.
4: So Stephanie Lepp, who was Frank and what happened next? What was the next step for these two?
3: Yeah, so Frank was the director of student conduct at their university. And so he's the guy you go to when you have some kind of a complaint, you know, that a student is cheating or giving alcohol to minors, or, you know, if there's some kind of sexual misconduct. And she knew she didn't want a verdict handed down from on high. She wanted Samir to take responsibility and to do some kind of something together, something collaborative to make things better. She has this amazing line where she says, "I didn't want to take away his agency because that would just be reversing the roles."
4: Yeah.
3: What was important to her was that both people have the opportunity to make things better. And in telling Frank what she was wanting, he just said to her, you know, "It sounds like what you want is restorative justice." And restorative justice was something she had never heard of, but it was just kind of, she kind of just intuited her way into what she felt like she needed. And so what happened next was that her and Frank, and then, you know, Frank invited Samir and Samir agreed, kind of choreographed this restorative justice process that they then went through.
4: Right. And we've covered restorative justice on our program, but it's been some time. So maybe you could describe what the basics of restorative justice are, particularly as it relates to this case.
3: Yeah. So the basics of restorative justice. So instead of focusing on punishment, you know, which is kind of what we often focus on, you know, did the person break a law or violate a policy, you know, and what's the punishment for that crime? Restorative justice really focuses on the harm that was caused. You know, how was the victim impacted? What are their needs? You know, and what can be done? What can the offender do to help repair that harm? And so the goal really is to kind of find a resolution that achieves justice for everyone, you know, healing for victims and really allows offenders to kind of to take responsibility for their actions. And the kind of, I guess the basic idea is that because crime hurts, you know, justice should heal. And so the basic process that they went through and that I think is pretty common to restorative justice is there are three phases. First, there's the pre-conference where the facilitator meets with both parties separately to kind of, you know, like find out what happened. What are their needs? How are people feeling? You know, so Frank met with Anwen and Samir separately for weeks. And then the second phase is the conference, which is where they actually all meet in person. And this is the chance for, you know, Anwen to ask Samir questions, you know, like, couldn't you tell how that I was recoiling, you know, and for Samir to answer them and also to share his repair plan, his plan for what, you know, for what he's going to do in order to help repair the harm that he caused. And then after the conference is the post-conference, which is basically just, you know, Samir, you know, doing those things and Frank kind of continuing to liaise between Anwen and Samir as Samir carries out his repair plan.
4: More with Stephanie Lepp, host of the Reckonings podcast, and more about her episode Modeling Reconciliation Around Sexual Assault when Peace Talks Radio continues in a moment.

0: This Peace Talks Radio episode from our archive was released some time ago. While there may be an occasional dated reference in the conversations, we felt that the near entirety of the episode remains relevant today. You're tuned to Peace Talks Radio, the series on peacemaking and nonviolent conflict resolution, online with all of our programs dating back to 2002 at peacetalksradio.com. I'm Peace Talks producer Paul Ingalls. In part one of our show today, we're talking with Stephanie Lepp, producer of a podcast called Reckonings, about her episode she titled A Survivor and Her Perpetrator Find Justice. It's the story of a woman, Anwen, and a man, Samir, who met at a college fraternity party. Samir forced non-consensual sex on Anwen, but the two wound up teaming up through a restorative justice protocol at the school. And what I'd like to do now is hear a little bit from Anwen and Samir, not their real names, as Stephanie told us. And I'd like to invert the comments of the two from how you, Stephanie, placed them in the podcast, if you don't mind. First, we'll hear Anwen and then Samir in this extended clip.
1: It was scary to basically be putting all of this hurt out on the table. It was really important for me to have him know exactly what I felt and how big the impact was and how often the impact was. The process gave me the chance to really know that I was having an impact on him, that my feelings and my experience actually impacted the way he chose to continue living his life.
2: I've made it very difficult for her to enjoy many parts of intimacy. I absolutely terrified her for years just by being around. She would spend every day, or at least once at some point, almost every day, trapped in that night and basically reliving it. And she's had to think about it every single day. And I'm not sure if the wounds are all the way healed. I doubt they are, but it's a pain that I can't take away no matter what I do. I can't take that away, and I know I've said it 1,000 times, but I am sorry. I took a few minutes and processed. That's when everything finally clicked. And I was like, I thought I understood before. And then I read her testimony, and then everything solidified itself for me. I was like, okay, this is what I'd done. After I was done reliving and contemplating and frankly hating myself, Frank asked me if there's anything in my testimony I would like to change. I immediately say yes, and then I start going line by line through Anwen's testimony and saying, can I please add this to my testimony? Can I please add this to my testimony? And so it was basically filling in my testimony with lots of details that I could not remember, that I didn't remember now because I got to read it and got to relive it.
0: Samir is moving toward what they call in restorative justice, I guess, a repair plan. So what were some of the details of Samir's repair plan?
3: Yeah, so there were multiple kind of pieces of it, but a couple of them were, one, you know, finding more ways to tell his story, which Reckonings has been one of them, but there have been many. Writing an article for their university magazine where he actually I guess, outed himself. Like, he wrote the article from his actual name. Working to make Green Dot training mandatory for all Greek letter organizations on campus, you know, so that all fraternities and sororities, you know, have to do Green Dot training. Teaching young men about consent, you know, and that formally or informally, you know, informally just talking to his friends. And, you know, and he continues to do this, a lot of this, today. So this is really kind of become, a part of his life, you know, doing, kind of working to prevent sexual abuse of power.
0: Right. And included in the repair plan, as you mentioned, was for him to just talk openly with his male friends about the parameters of sexual encounters with partners. Let's listen to a little bit of what he had to say about that, you know, to his male colleagues on campus.
2: I'll ask, like, one question, and it'll really throw him off. I'm like, so, like, you enjoyed yourself? Like, yeah. Like, did she enjoy herself? It's like, of course she did. I'm like, how do you know? It's like, well, she did this, this, this. Like, did you ask her? And they're like, no, why would I do that? I'm like, because it's good to communicate. Wait, if I'm really comfortable with the friends, like, I tell them to talk to their partners about introducing different methods of communication while participating in sexual acts so that their partners know that they feel comfortable. Like, for example, having a safe word to stop sexual play. Even if it's not super intense, sometimes things happen. Sometimes people get triggered. Sometimes people just want to stop and they want to be able to communicate that effectively. Use a safe word. Another great one that I've been told was, like, the stoplight system, where, like, if one person doesn't, like, isn't opposed to what's happening but wants things to ease up a little bit, they say yellow. And that is a sign for their other partner to be like, okay, keep doing what you're doing, but ease up a little bit. Versus red is, like, full stop. Like, I need you to stop doing what you're doing. I'm not about that. And it's just these different really easy, like, very easy to implement methods of communication that allow, one, for better actual sex when you have it, and then, two, prevent a lot of potential pain.
0: Boy, some good practical tips there.
3: Yeah, you often hear this whole thing about, you know, like, well, isn't it awkward to, you know, bring it up while you're, it's like, well, what's more awkward, finding out afterwards that you really didn't make them feel good, or actually knowing the entire way because you're engaged with them? And he makes a great point. It actually does make for better sex when you have it, as well as, yes, prevent a lot of potential pain.
0: Right. So tell us about what punishment or consequences that Samir did have to deal with for his admission of guilt about his sexual behavior with Anwan.
3: Yeah, so he got a formal conduct reprimand, which is basically a strike on his academic record. And then, of course, having to tell his story publicly, which has had its own consequences, you know, creating tension in, you know, relationships he has that he's had to really work through. But Samir is very clear that this is the, you know, facing himself, you know, confronting what he did is absolutely the hardest thing he has ever done in his life.
0: Now, one of the very interesting objections to the restorative justice model that you bring up in the program on Reckonings is whether restorative justice seems to let a perpetrator off easy.
3: Right.
0: I liked Anwan's response to that and Samir's comments too. So let's hear that.
1: Restorative justice is not lenient. You're forced to take a look at your innermost darkness. And I think that's one of the most difficult things a person can do is to confront their own shadow and come face to face with themselves.
2: Every time that I've wanted to punish myself beyond all belief, she always said, no, I want you to do better. Don't just take the easy route and lock yourself up or get yourself kicked off campus, because that's not going to help anybody. Because she never wanted to punish me. She wanted me to learn. She wanted me to grow. She wanted me to prevent this from ever happening.
1: I didn't want to take away his agency, because that would just be reversing the roles. I would say what's important to me in the restorative justice process is that both people are given a space where they are empowered to make things better. I want all of this to be shared, and I want to speak out about it, and I want to tell this story, and I want to be telling this story with Samir, because it's so powerful to have both of us speaking. I want to provide an example of an instance of rape in which you can really see that both people are human and both people are more than their actions and can grow.
0: Boy, there is so much compassion and empathy and emotional intelligence in these two. It's pretty breathtaking to hear these young people, you know, really coming to a place that it seems so hard for the rest of society to get to.
3: Yes, yes, I totally agree. It makes me feel so hopeful to hear these young voices be so emotionally mature. Yeah. I feel like I'm just feeling it all over again, just listening to that clip. Yeah.
0: Well, again, to find the whole series on Reckonings, the podcast, go to reckonings.show. This particular one is episode number 21, A Survivor and Her Perpetrator Find Justice, but there are many more. Stephanie, I salute you for your work, and I'll bet we'll be talking again, maybe to share some other content from your podcast with our Peace Talks listeners. Thanks for allowing us to do that today.
3: Thank you, Paul. It was great to talk with you.
0: To hear this segment again, you can go to our website, peacetalksradio.com, and look for our July 2019 episode. I'm series producer Paul Ingalls. Now on to part two of our program. When interpersonal conflicts arise, our capacity for care and compassion can sometimes be eclipsed by other emotions. De-escalation is an emerging practice within conflict resolution that helps people return to that place of balance. Lindsay Crinks leads trainings in de-escalation on behalf of the nonprofit that she co-founded, which is called Open Table Nashville in Nashville, Tennessee. Though she predominantly works with homeless communities, Lindsay emphasizes the degree to which de-escalation can be beneficial to anyone facing conflict. To begin her conversation with correspondent Sarah Holtz, Lindsay explained the mission and vision of her organization.
4: Our mission is to disrupt cycles of poverty, journey with the marginalized, and provide education about issues of homelessness. And near and dear to our heart is so many of our folks who are marginalized, who are oppressed, who are crushed in our system, and they're folks that often feel the pressure of the injustices in our world. So lots of folks get heated and upset, and that's where escalation comes, de-escalation comes in, and those skills are really important.
5: Great. And could you define de-escalation for folks who might not be familiar?
4: Sure. If you think of escalation, it's really like a rising of levels or intensity. And so de-escalation then would be reducing that intensity, kind of bringing things down and kind of calming them back to a level place.
5: And what are some of the warning signs of someone having a moment of escalation or maybe exhibiting some trauma?
4: So some of the warning signs could be, you know, someone with clenched fists, someone who's pacing back and forth, someone who's face is kind of tight and displeased or upset. And we always say, you know, it's so much easier to prevent escalated situations when you can catch those warning signs early. Maybe it's somebody who's withdrawing from a group, or maybe it's someone who's starting to raise their voice and get more agitated. It looks different for different people, but that prevention part, catching it early, is so important.
5: Could you talk a little bit about what goes on both in the brain and then in our bodies when someone is becoming escalated?
4: So when someone becomes escalated, there's a lot that happens in the body, and I'm going to talk about a couple things. One of the things that's really important to understand is that our brains are firing in a way when we get escalated in a way that doesn't foster logical thinking. It fosters those fight, flight, and freeze responses. So if you think of the brain as like a raised fist, you know, the wrist is like the brain stem, and that's the instinctual parts of our brain. Then the inside of the hand is like your limbic system, your emotional parts of your brain. And then the top is like the cortex, the neocortex. It's the thinking parts of our brain. During crisis and trauma and escalation, the thinking parts of our brain go offline. So we go back into that center of the hand to the instinctual parts of our brain too, where we're really in survival mode. And we literally can't think about creative problem solving or logic. We can't think about consequences because our

0: raging. They can't stop their heartbeat. They are anxious. They're panicking. That's like the hyper-aroused, hyper-vigilant state. Or those waves can get stuck off, which is kind of the dissociation, feeling depressed, feeling low and paralyzed. So in these situations, it's really important to be able to bring people back to themselves and to understand until you can get those logical parts of the brain firing again, and until you can get those waves kind of calm, they're not going to be able to think outside of what, like the hormones and the things that are coursing through their bodies. It's really important to help people return to themselves so they can start regulating those systems again.
1: And I know that you operate under the framework of trauma-informed care. Could you talk a little bit about that?
0: Absolutely. So in a simple definition of trauma-informed care would just be treating folks with non-judgmental compassion, meeting people where they are, and understanding that their behaviors have roots into their past experiences and past traumas. The larger, more clinical definition of trauma-informed care is really saying, this is an evidence-based practice, which means it has a whole body of research behind it and has been shown to be really effective. And it's a method for interacting that takes trauma seriously in people's lives, that takes the effects of trauma on people's minds and hearts and bodies seriously, and prioritizes both safety for everyone involved and also the voice and agency and dignity of the people involved. So there's a lot of focus on people's voices and their choices. There's a lot of focus on mutuality and kind of collaborating and being a team instead of being defensive or offensive. And there's a lot of focus on empowerment, not shutting people down, but giving people options to take back control in their own lives.
1: So, what are kind of the next steps when you see someone who is in an escalated state?
0: When we see somebody in an escalated state, it's really important to check in with them. I've been a part of groups where we're working either in a movement context where there's a march or there's an action, or we're working in like an emergency shelter for people in the cold. And we have like a vibes committee or a vibes team where we go around and we check in with people. We're like, "Hey, it looks like you are having a really hard day. Can I get you some water? Can I get you some coffee? Do you want to talk about anything?" The prevention element is really important. Most situations that escalate can be prevented. Not all situations that escalate can be contained. So the earlier you can catch something, the more you can do to prevent. We tell people, always check in with folks. Tell people your name and who you are. Be a friendly face because we know that body language communicates so much to people. We say approach somebody as a concerned friend and as an equal and get their name. The more we know people's names and the more we build rapport with folks, the better trust we're going to have and the more kind of relational rapport we'll have to de-escalate if a situation comes up. Some things you can't prevent and they just escalate, and then we're into the act of de-escalation.
1: I know in your trainings, you use this terminology that I hadn't heard before, the window of presence or tolerance. Could you unpack that a little bit?
0: Yeah, totally. So, this idea of the window of tolerance, and I like to call it the window of presence, was developed by a guy named Dr. Dan Siegel, who does a lot with psychiatry and mindfulness. And he said, our window of presence is like our comfort zone. It's when we're cool and we're calm and we're collected and we can self-regulate our emotions. And it's not a static window. When we're stressed out, that window gets smaller. And when we're healthy, and we're taking care of ourselves, that window expands. We can get knocked out of our window, by a crisis situation. So that can happen to the people we're working with, or it can happen to us when we step into an escalated situation. Maybe we get stuck on where we're hypervigilant, where we're hyper-aroused, everything's a threat, our hands start shaking, our heart starts beating. We've got to get back to that calm place. We can also get knocked off into the kind of paralyzed place too. That's that freeze response. So the idea of the window of presence is we have to get back to our center, to our window of presence, in order to be effective in these situations And in order to

0: de-escalate folks, we have to help them get back into their window. And there's a lot of ways people do that, and everybody's different. So some people use mindfulness techniques. Some people use scented oils or sensory awareness. Other people use cigarettes, you know, or a walk or something like that. I work on the streets of Nashville, and I carry cigarettes with me because it's a really great way to say, hey, friend, looks like things have been really hard. You want to take just a few minutes to kind of smoke and just relax, and maybe we can walk and talk. And that can really diffuse things pretty easily. For other situations, maybe it's having some fidget things in your office or a stress ball or toys if you're working with children. Something that can get people in touch with their senses and can bring people back to that window.
1: I'm curious, how did you learn about these different, because obviously these tools are pretty disparate and they really depend on who you're working with. How did you learn to carry cigarettes and scented oil with you on the streets?
0: Most of it was trial and error. After a few years, you're like, something I have to figure out what's going to help in these situations. And honestly, something else I saw was that's what people do on the streets with each other. They're like, hey, man, just come smoke a cigarette with me for a while. Cool down. It's cool. And I would watch how people were interacting with each other and learn so much from the people that I serve and work with on a daily basis. I also just ask people what they want and what would help in the moment. Sometimes we think, well, we have to assess the situation and figure out what they need. But so many times we assume what somebody needs without asking them. And if we asked, they would say, actually, I don't smoke. I want coffee, you know, or actually, I haven't eaten in a day. I really need food right now. I'm hangry. That's why I'm so mad. So we just ask people to what they need. And for some of my friends on the streets, oils are a little bit too hippie. But in the movement community, everybody's like, yeah, give me some of that lavender. So so you find out what works for you and you find out what works for your people. And you ask when you don't know. And you just start building. And it's important to carry those things when you know you're going to be in those situations. But also the best resource you have in those situations is yourself. Your tone of voice and your body language is going to immediately affect someone who's escalated without even them knowing it. Because humans read each other. We read each other's energy, and on a subconscious level, we're responding to each other's energy. So the more we have our hearts racing and are kind of stern in our face and judgmental in our face, the more they're going to mirror that back to us. But the quieter we can be, the slower we can be, the more we can bring things down, literally like we're walking down a set of stairs, the more their bodies will start to mirror that too. Sometimes that's something that can work really well.
2: We'll hear more from Lindsay Crinks, co-founder of Open Table Nashville, and her work employing de-escalation as a conflict resolution tool in matters with Nashville's homeless and in our own lives when we continue with Peace Talks Radio right after this break.

0: This Peace Talks Radio episode from our archive was released some time ago. While there may be an occasional dated reference in the conversations, we felt that the near entirety of the episode remains relevant today. I'm Peace Talks Radio producer Paul Ingalls, and let's go back now to our correspondent Sarah Holtz, talking in Nashville, Tennessee with Lindsay Crinks of Open Table Nashville, a nonprofit that tries to break cycles of poverty there, as they continue looking into Crinks' use of de-escalation in conflict resolution scenarios.
1: I'm curious how you all determine in any given situation who the best person to handle an escalated situation is.
2: So sometimes we don't have a choice, and it's just if you're there, you step in. Sometimes it's like that working on the streets. No one else is around and I see a street fight going on. So I go over and I have to figure out if it's safe for me to step in. You kind of always have to check in with yourself and think there are risks involved in stepping into escalated situations. And I want to be real about that. People get hurt. So you have to really listen to your gut and pay attention to that and figure out if that's something you're willing to do and read the situation. If you have rapport with folks, if you have relationships, you're going to be way more likely to step into a situation and call people back into themselves than if you've never met them before and they don't know you and they don't care about you. I remember early on after we started Open Table, we ran a transitional housing community that was co-ed. And one night there's a man named, we'll call him Tim, who was in a house meeting, and he got really angry, rightfully so, about one of the younger women in the house. And he went over, he stood up from his seat, went over to the couch and starts yelling at her and getting in her face. That was the only staff member there. And I knew Tim, I'd known him for years. So I stepped in and I said, I put my body in the middle of them. And literally it's the first time I've ever stepped into a situation that was escalated. My hands were shaking like a leaf. I couldn't stop them from shaking, but I just kept saying, Tim, this isn't who you are. I know who you are. And I locked eyes with him. I was like, I know who you are, and this is not who you are. I was able to keep saying that, be a broken record on repeat, and finally move him into the kitchen, and then finally get him to step outside with me and get some fresh air and take a walk. But sometimes you don't have a choice, and there's no one else that can respond. Certainly relationships do matter. There's also a lot of critical self-awareness we have to have in the world, because we are not going into like a vacuum of power balance when we step into these situations. Our society is not equitable. Power imbalances exist on an interpersonal level and on a systemic level. And that's really important to understand, because when people are escalated, they feel powerless. And if you are a person, if we are people that hold certain levels of power, that can be on a race level, on gender, on sexuality, on education, on class. If you're in a uniform, you're more likely to read as an authority figure than if you're dressed down. All of these things matter when we go into a situation, and we have to know how we present to the people that we're going in with. I'm a younger, shorter white female, so in a lot of situations I don't read as threatening, but in some situations I could, and I have to understand that. And if there's someone that can better speak the cultural language or have rapport with that community that's there, they could be a better person to de-escalate the situation than I can. And so having a critical self-awareness and cultivating that in our actions in this field is incredibly important.
1: Yeah, it also seems like there's a big element of restorative justice kind of embedded in this work too.
2: Absolutely. It's not about punishing folks for things that they often can't control. There's a feeling of being out of control when you're escalated. And those of us who are human and have had those experiences know that it feels crappy. It feels terrible. It's about restoring people to themselves, bringing people back to themselves, and entering back into healing relationships and community. I've seen so many people heal and begin to change the ways they interact with each other and change the ways they act when they're triggered, when they're treated as human beings. You know, our behaviors have roots. They're like the tip of an iceberg. The behavior is like that tip of the iceberg that we can see. And the iceberg underneath, which is huge, is like all the things we can't see. People's lives, how they grew up, how they learned anger management or not from their parents and families and friends, feelings of powerlessness they have when they're economically disenfranchised, when they're discriminated against. If we can be curious instead of judgmental about what's going on beneath the surface of people's behaviors, it will help us treat people with more compassion and be better listeners to why folks are in the place they are.
1: I'm wondering if you can talk a little bit about what Open Table Nashville is doing in the community these days, the programs that you're currently working on and challenges and maybe some recent successes.
2: Yeah. So Open Table Nashville is wonderful and we stay very busy. We're always working on more affordable housing here. We're working with a lot of members of campsites who are often facing displacement because of growing gentrification and the city is closing those camps. So we're constantly advocating with them for their rights and helping them organize. We are also trying to educate our community because a lot of people are still functioning under those stereotypes of, they did this to themselves or they want to be unhoused. So our community education is part of breaking the cycles of poverty because we can't break the cycles if we don't understand them. So we're constantly training folks on homeless outreach, on trauma-informed care, on de-escalation, on advocacy and policy. And we're trying to empower our community to be more compassionate and just. We're not just trying to create a shiny nonprofit. You know, we're trying to like actually end homelessness and work ourselves out of a job and create a radical culture of care in our city.
1: It seems like Nashville's been obviously growing and changing a lot over the past decade. What role does that play in your work?
2: Yeah, so in Nashville, the research is saying that we're still having like 80 people a day move to our city. And the growth we're experiencing has put a lot of pressure on our housing market. And we've not only experienced gentrification, it's been on this rapid scale that's like hyper-gentrification. So many of our communities are being displaced. Our low-income friends, our friends who camp and live in the margins, our friends who rent. So many homes and apartments are being flipped. So, you know, the growth has a dark side here, and we work on the underside of our society and try to bear witness to that and amplify people's voices that are on the margins. So yesterday I was with a group of folks who work with housing agencies across the state of Tennessee. They're the folks who run public housing and who issue Section 8 vouchers for low-income folks. And there were about 40, 50 people in the room, and they were all so interested in how to help folks that come into their office that are angry, righteously so, about the lack of housing and the lack of services for people on the ground. And a few of them said, you know, I wish all my coworkers could have this training because they just don't know what to do. And they think they have to use their authority to shut people down. We want them to have better tools because that old model of de-escalation where you step in and you take control and you take people's power away, not only does it not work, research is showing, but when it does work, when it does shut something down, it will never bring healing. And one of the women in that group said, you know, when I started this work, someone told me, never make people feel small. When people are coming in and they're upset, when they're agitated, there's something behind it. Don't make them feel small. And I really loved that because you can just see a complete shift in how we're interacting with people. We don't come in and use our authority to put people in their place. We come in curious. We come in seeing the strengths in people and being interested in what they've gone through. And we try to help them feel like they have options. A lot of escalated people feel like their backs are against the wall and everybody's against them. So the more we can say, hey, let me be on your team here. Let's try to work this out together. The more we can validate their feelings of being frustrated, of being angry. It doesn't mean we validate the reasons they're angry. We might not even agree with that. But the more we can affirm, hey, I see you're really upset and I bet there's a really good reason. I would help me understand. The more we can keep people talking, the more their logical brain is coming back online and helping them think through consequences and creative solutions to the problems. So if we can help people move from having their back against the wall and feeling small to feeling like they have options and feeling like they have us on their team, us in their corner, then they don't have to feel like they have so much to prove in being escalated or continuing the fight. When you're working on de-escalation, it's also really important to minimize the distractions in a room. So sometimes when fights occur, you can get an audience, right? And that just, the energy just feeds the person's anxieties and their heightened state. So the more you can get out of that situation, the more you can get somebody to walk around with you or sit down. When you sit down and when you keep people talking, people are less of a threat than when that energy is feeding them. And you can call people out in the audience who are egging you on and be like, y'all, give us some space. We really need you to chill out because we've got some work to do right now and we've got to get to the bottom of this. People that are escalated need to be heard and they need to be affirmed. And the more we can practice active listening and reflect back to them what they're saying and show that we hear them and show that we are taking their emotions seriously, the more validated they'll feel and the less of the need they'll feel to prove that they've been wronged and to somebody else in a bigger, more dramatic way. Here's the thing. We're all human and we've all had moments where we've come unhinged or we've gotten angry or we've shut down and we've needed this from other people. This doesn't just work with folks who are economically disenfranchised. This works with our friends. It works with us. It works with our family members, with people who have children. This is an approach that translates across so many different differences. I also just want people to know, you know, some situations can't be de-escalated. You can do everything right. You can do your best and you can actively listen and practice open body language and offer options and still the situation is beyond your control. So it's so important to have grace with yourself and to know that afterwards you did everything you could. You know, in situations of trauma and crisis, we often replay situations over and over in our heads. And we're like, we should have done this. Why didn't we do that? We're really hard on ourselves. So it's important to have grace with yourself and take care of yourself and to know that we can learn from every situation. And if you can't de-escalate something, it doesn't mean you failed. It means you did your best and you had the courage to step in when no one else did. And that's something to be proud of and it's something to learn from. So I just want to encourage folks to have grace with themselves through this process too.
1: Are there any other misconceptions about your work that you often get from community members?
2: Yeah, you know, I think most folks think that that we're just folks with soft hearts who want to, like, quote unquote, help the homeless. But when we get to know the people that are out there on the streets, you realize that these are folks, there's nurses, there's teachers, there's parents, there's children, there's grandmothers. Like, these are people with lives who have incredible stories and hopes and capabilities. So many people look at our people and they see problems to be solved, you know, or people to be discarded. And we see something totally different. So it's trying to help our community put on a strength-based lens and see the gifts people are bringing and the light people are bringing and the hope that we have to create a Nashville, to create a city and a state and a world that is way better in terms of housing. We can do so much more to end homelessness. We're just not doing it. We know it works and we're not prioritizing it. So it's definitely difficult, but we keep going because we are full of love for our friends.
1: And you already sort of indirectly covered this, but I'm curious what drew you personally to this work?
2: You know, I grew up in a family that had some level of stability, but all around me in my extended family, there was substance use, there were extreme mental health issues. I had uncles and cousins who were on and off the streets and out of jail. I had family members who committed suicide. And always for me, there was this this understanding that people are hurting, but I didn't realize that it was on such a systemic level and there are systemic reasons for some of those issues until I was a little bit older. And once I realized how many issues there are in our society, the more I was like, I can't just go into trying to construct a comfortable life for myself. I have to be where there are people hurting. I have to be where people are being crushed, because that's where I find the most life, and that's where I find liberation. And I find my own liberation in participating in the collective liberation of all. And that's a really beautiful thing, and I'm thankful for that.
0: That was Lindsay Crinks, co-founder of Open Table Nashville, a nonprofit that works to disrupt cycles of poverty. She talked with our correspondent, Sarah Holtz. 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
7: 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Something on the land, something going down. Downpressers speeding by life. Fever's heart, burning rivers to cross. Walls of Babylon, material noise. Thinking they've touched the moon. Freedom takes a rocket blast. Just another day, like yesterday. Rocking my heart. Rockin' the Res. Woman like you, times like this. All that's real connects to you. Happy medicine making me smile. Seeing you laugh, getting so near. Rockin' our hearts, rockin' the Res. Carrying on like he ain't been gone. Warmaker's back, back in town. His notion taking care of us. Not same as, not even close, not even close to our notion of taking care of us. Nowhere to hide, nowhere to run. Got no job and prices going up. Warmaker's back in town. Just another day,

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0: Hi, everybody. It's Joel Raphael. In 2004, the Woody Guthrie Coalition produced a CD, including many regular festival artists, with narration by Dr. Guy Loxton and an introduction by Bill McLeod. It's a rough recording, but a look at Woody Fest in 2004, when its purpose was to celebrate the songs and diversity of Woody and to educate the festival attendees on Wednesday night before the festival started. Looking back 22 years, it's a treasure, and this radio show shares the majority of the performances from that night. Welcome Home, Woody, an Oklahoma tribute to Woody Guthrie.
1: Good evening, ladies and gentlemen, and welcome to the historic Crystal Theater. Tonight's performance will be made up of Woody's writings and songs done right here in Woody's hometown. The Woody Guthrie Coalition proudly presents Welcome Home, Woody, an Oklahoma tribute to Woody Guthrie.

The poor folks don't own anything. They're scattered, wandering, broke, hungry, dirty, ragged, hungry-looking, and all of that. But one good thing, they are workers, hard-crust people. And I like them 50 times more because they're real people, real honest-to-goodness people, going all over Hell's Half Acre looking for work, to California, to the Rio Grande, to the Gulf of Mexico, to New York, to the Great Lakes, and back south again when the sun gets warm enough to walk down the road.

The monopoly on music pays a few pet writers to go screwy trying to write and rewrite the same old notes under the same old formulas and the same old patterns. The songs have no soul. They sound sissified, timid, the spinning dreams of neurotic screwballs. How can they be otherwise when they have no connection with the work and fight of the whole human race? They're bad. They're hurtful, poisonous, complacent, distracting, full of jerky headaches and tangled nerves. I've seen soldiers and sailors on ships sail these insane records over into the water by the dozen.

0: I didn't hear a single ounce of our history being sung on the nickel jukebox. The big boys don't want to hear our history of blood, sweat, work, and tears, of slums, bad housing, diseases, big blisters or big calluses, nor about our fight to have unions and free speech and a family of nations. But the people want to hear all about these things in every possible way.
1: Take a trip with me in 1913 to Calumet, Michigan, and the Copper Country.

0: My daughter, Jamaica Raphael.
1: You know, Woody employed a lot of literary devices to make his points, make you think about things. Humor, obviously. Sarcasm a little bit. Exaggeration. This song that we're going to do is a good example of exaggeration. It's called It's Against the Law. I just want to say on a personal note, I respect the law because the law respects me. And that would be an example of sarcasm.

0: Oh, there's another one right behind it, but I'm not even going to try that one. I'm a low-paid daddy singing the high-priced blues. It's against the law to eat, against the law to drink, against the law to worry, against the law to think, against the law to marry, try to settle down, against the law to ramble like a bum from town to town. Everything is against the law. That's two in a row, Buff.
1: Wow.
0: I'm a low-paid daddy singing the high-priced blues. It's against the law to come, it's against the law to go, against the law to ride, against the law to roll, against the law to hug, against the law to kiss, against the law to shoot, against the law to miss. Everything is against the law. I'm a low-paid daddy singing the high-priced blues.

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Everything is against the law. Oh. Ooh, near miss. I'm a low-paid daddy singing the high-price blues. Thank you all very much.

I heard a fire whistle blowing way off 7 miles across the hills and the trees. The car drives up in a cloud of hot steam, and my brother Roy jumps out. Tells us the fire whistle was at our house, a big yellow house. My sister Clara had been burned so bad she might not be able to pull through. Clara calls me over to her bed and makes me laugh at everybody that's crying. She makes me swear and promise I won't break down. I won't break down and cry like old Papa and Mama sitting there by the side of her bed.

0: This is my letter. This is my letter that I could keep on writing all night and 10 nights. I find that there is almost no place for me to stop once I commence writing such a letter as this. And I can't believe hardly that I'm writing such a letter as this. It is just a story that is not complete and could not be in such a few pages. It is a story, though, maybe, to give you a little taste, a sample of feeling, of the roads taken down from which we come.
1: Well, we had a great time tonight here. I won't even attempt to name everybody on the stage. We have no idea what we're going to do here. No, I know what we're going to do. I borrowed Bob Childers' capo for this song. And so if I slip off into some alternative universe, leave my body or anything.
2: That's my magic capo.
1: Yell at me, magic capo? I better not lick it then.
2: I would advise against that.
1: All right, no comment on that. But anyway, we're all going to do this in the key of A. Of course, y'all are going to sing along, and after that, we're going to go on to the next step, this grand unrehearsed grand finale.

0: Loxton over there, where you got?
1: I hate a song that makes you think you're not any good. I hate a song that makes you think you're just born to lose, bound to lose, no good to nobody, no good for nothing, because you're too old, or too young, or too fat, or too slim, or too ugly, or too this, or too that. Songs that run you down or poke fun at you on account of your bad luck or hard travel. I'm out to fight those war songs to my very last breath of air and my last drop of blood. I'm out to sing songs that will prove to you that this is your world, and that if it's hit you pretty hard and knocked you for a dozen loops, no matter what color, what size you are, how you're built, I'm out to sing the songs that make you take pride in yourself and in your work.

0: Love Thyself, one of my five co-writes with Woody Guthrie, from my album Woody Boy, which is volume two of my two-CD collection of Woody Guthrie songs, The Songs of Woody Guthrie. This is Joel Raphael bringing you Rockin' the Res on 91.3 Res Radio, folkmusicnotebook.com, and affiliated Pacifica stations. And we've been listening to a recording that was recorded at the Woody Guthrie Festival in 2004 at the Crystal Theater, Welcome Home Woody, an Oklahoma tribute to Woody Guthrie, with some fabulous artists and some folks that are no longer with us, Dr. Guy Logsdon, Jimmy LaFave, Bob Childers. We miss them all. And this is Joel Raphael bringing you Rockin' the Res. Hope you enjoyed the show. And until we meet again, remember,
1: keep those home fires burning, because it's really cold outside, and if you don't have them, then that's gonna be cold.

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The tracks along the roadside, like a memory left behind.

0: 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You found us. 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
6: Welcome to Whiplash, a new show here on KPSQ. My name is Fletch, and if you've been listening to the radio, you've probably known I've gone on a hiatus. I took about 3 months off to kind of rethink what I wanted to do for my show, and this is it. Whiplash is going to be a show with a lot of heavier sounds, but also we're going to take you in a lot of different directions. That's part of the name. I used to say the phrase, oh my gosh, this is going to give you genre whiplash, during my previous shows a lot, and I decided it's finally time to bring that to life and put it into a show. This is my first episode this week, and I am so glad you are joining me here on KPSQ LP Fayetteville 97.3 FM. If you don't know, I have over like 5 years in radio, but again, been off and on for the last about year, if I'm being really honest, and I'm finally getting back in the groove of things. We've got a lot to look forward to today, including an exclusive interview with Fayetteville local band Frog after the release of their debut EP. I've got that coming up at around the halfway point, but for now, we're going to be talking about some of the music I really loved listening to during 2025 and some of the music that's already out this year that I'm really enjoying. We're going to start off with a band that loves playing in Fayetteville. This is Flip Turn with If It Is.

Fletcher with Man on the Run, featuring the vocalist from Tiger's Jaw, who's actually coming to play in Northwest Arkansas later this year. I am so excited for that. It's on May 31st, Tiger's Jaw and Pool Kids, an all-ages show at George's. I still need to snag my tickets, but I am so, so ready for that. Before that was Flip Turn with If It Is. That album from Flip Turn last year was honestly one of my favorites that came out, and same with the Flycatcher album. There was so much good music in 2025, and there's so much good stuff in 2026. One of my favorite artists I got really into during 2025 is Blonde Shell. I'd listened to her stuff previously, but again, her new album just reached a new level with everything she's doing. I love this song. It's gritty. It's like painful in the best way. This is Change by Blonde Shell.

0: That was Ali Nicholas with Red, one of my favorite artists. I am going to give that the Sierra pick of the week, though, because I know my girlfriend is the one who introduced me to her, and I just absolutely love her music. She opened for Bill Murray whenever, however you say that band name, whenever they were here in Fayetteville, and we didn't get tickets on time, and I was so sad. I was so sad, but I absolutely love her music. I love her latest album. I want more from her, please. And speaking of bands I want more from, it's time to introduce y'all to one of my favorite bands in Northwest Arkansas, who I had the pleasure of sitting down with earlier last week. And we got to talk about their latest EP, some of their new music, the direction they're going, and it's just overall a great time. So I want to introduce you to Frog. You've probably seen their posters around Fayetteville. They play some really great shows. And here's a little sneak peek behind their debut EP.
1: I'm Cash Armstrong, and I play guitar and I sing.
2: I'm Diego. I play the drums.
3: I'm Jonah. I play lead guitar and sing a little bit.
4: So now that the EP's out, what do you think is your favorite part of kind of having a completed project out, and what are you hoping the audience kind of gains from it?
2: I think our favorite part of it being out is just the fact that we have had these songs for a long time, and now that they're actually out streaming, that just gives more for people to go listen to us and see like what we sound like, and just like another way to like kind of engage with us as a band.
4: But
1: all the songs on the EP are like a year old.
3: Like people that like us, something to actually listen to. I mean, it's the songs that they've been listening to live. They finally get to stream it. That part's nice.
4: Thinking about like what this EP is, you know, this is that first chapter of Frog. What's coming, you know, what's coming next? You've got the proof of concept almost by having music out.
2: Yeah.
4: So is there a next chapter? You said a lot of these songs are older.
2: Yeah.
1: We've got about six more songs that we've played consistently. Like one we just wrote recently, but like five we playing and wrote around the same time. And I think we're putting those out again this year.
3: Yeah, another I think collection. We want to do another EP with the rest of what we've been doing for the last year.
4: Nice. Okay. And are there any like changes the audience can expect? I know there is kind of these two different sounds with Frog, and so there's that heavier tone. So how does that kind of lean into things?
2: That'll definitely come out in the second EP that we're wanting to do.
1: Yeah.
2: First EP.
1: All the songs.
2: Yeah. All the songs are a very like, I would say a different vibe change from the first EP. Second EP is definitely gonna be a different sound. It's the other batch of songs that we've been playing live, and they have a different sound. I think that's what's to come next.
1: Punchier.
2: I think there's
3: even like changes that we don't even expect from like live versions to recorded versions. We always throw in like weird extra stuff. It's a really fun part of the recording process.
2: I would say playing live is like a really nice way to kind of like explore like something that'll kind of come out of us live that isn't coming out of us like in rehearsal or like if we're in the studio. They're just like different like spaces where we can kind of just like do something and that it just kind of come out. The recording process was, we started in like early October. And
1: we just did it on the weekends. So just every like Sunday and Monday sometimes we just go to the studio and spend most of the day there.
2: Yeah.
1: So it took a while.
2: It took a little bit. I think we could have gotten done faster, but we have lives and jobs and it was just
3: Balancing schedules has been probably the most difficult part of this entire process. Being a band in general is just all of us having different things going on and schedules don't always line up.
2: So with that and like recording that and doing shows, I think during October we had like maybe one or two shows, and then November we just did not do any shows because we knew we wanted to keep working on the EP and spend most of our time at the studio. But it was really fun. Our recording engineered Race over at Window Pane Studios. Yeah, he was really helpful. It was a lot of fun. He's like a good friend of ours now. He did our last two singles, so we knew he wanted to come back and do the EP. But sometimes some of us wouldn't really be there, and sometimes we would just, you know, I would have to come in and just do some drum parts. But most of us wanted all of us to be there most of the time or all of the time, because, you know, I might be doing a part, Jonah might be doing a part, and we'd all have like a say in different parts. So it was more of like
3: bouncing ideas is really nice when everybody's there.
2: It was a big collaborative time for all four of us to kind of go and do the whole thing.
1: There's so many options to choose from.
2: Yeah.
1: And we did, you know, picking the ways we're gonna have it set in stone on a recording.
2: Mm-hmm.
1: That took a lot of
2: thought. Mm-hmm. Yeah. It was a really good time, and it was something that like we had really been like wanting after the two singles, is to have like an EP out and have more. So it gave us a bit of a drive to do all that.
4: Where does the band name come from? It's Frog, but it's not spelled correctly.
1: It's from a group chat, and me and Jonah and one of our previous member, Chris, we were in a group chat and we came up with it one night out of nowhere.
3: I really like Frog.
1: We like Frog. We're going to a band name all the time. We're like, what's the name of the band? Frog? And then we change the spelling, and
3: I really wanted it to be like one syllable and like memorable too. So I figured like
2: memorable, wow, you know, exclamation point. That's what makes it memorable.
1: We'll always forget that.
3: It's easy. I mean, it's probably like the word frog easy to remember. Everybody knows what a frog is.
1: We made a joke about, you know, the raw is in the middle, so we like, you know, raw sound, raw bands.
3: Raw.
4: Love that.
1: Oh yeah.
2: When we first were starting, and the topic of like being in a band came up with like people that I'd talked to, I was like, yeah, our band name's Frog, but it's spelled like raw in the middle. And I, for the longest time, I didn't know how to like explain how it was spelled. And I was like, Frog, but like R-A-W. Yeah. And then they were like, Frog.
4: So y'all are in Northwest Arkansas based band. And so what are some of your favorite, you know, parts about the local music scene? What do you think? And please feel free to critique. What do you think it could improve on, or how can we kind of support the artist economy here?
2: The community here is
3: insane
2: and one to die for, because it's Fayetteville and NWA. Like, it's big, but I mean, I'm running into people that I know and that I've met almost every day. And so doing shows here, it's really nice to just kind of be around the people that you're playing music for and people that you're like acquaintances with. And some people in bands that are coming up will just like come up to us and say that they really like us. And then, you know, now we know of their band, and we try to have the, I guess, like motif of the band to be that we're really community forward. And, you know, without, to be a band, you need to have your community, and, you know, your community also gives you back. And that just does a lot for us as people and as musicians too. And I think I don't know that there's anything I would say it needs to improve on.
1: I mean, just having more venues would be nice.
2: More venues for sure.
1: It's just tough to do that. I mean, business wise. So.
2: Yeah,
1: I saw the Meteor is opening a new location.
2: Yeah, somewhere
4: they're crowdfunding for a Centerton location. They're going to collaborate with like a wedding venue, I think.
1: Oh, nice.
4: So that new wedding venue sounds for me. I'm like, surround me with music, yes, please.
3: But it almost feels like the like community down here is bigger than the like venue.
1: Yeah,
3: like a market, I guess.
1: And the people here care too, like much, and I think that's really cool.
2: You'd figure with like venues shutting down that the community isn't doing much, but the community doing is a lot.
1: And they show so up.
3: Community
1: they show
3: up. And then venues are dying somehow. That part I don't understand. I honestly wish that was different.
2: We're playing at this new, it got revamped, but it was like the old Club 509. It's called Artemis now.
4: Yeah.
2: We have a show in March. I think it's the 10th. Yeah. So we're trying to play like any new venue that comes up. And
4: Artemis is super cool. They're like one of the newest businesses. They're like a dedicated non-alcoholic venue, right? Like they're doing mocktails and more of the like nootropics, however you say that, where it's like a dedicated sober space, which I think has been a need for Northwest Arkansas. And it's also really nice to see, you know, musicians embrace that as like a viable venue of like, hey, you know, it's nice to have options, but it's also really nice to have like sober options too.
2: Yeah,
4: So.
2: community includes everybody, and that isn't just like people who want to, you know, it's everybody that
3: Straight
2: I
3: edge
2: think
3: people.
1: straight edge community.
2: strangers community
4: Yeah.
2: needs it too. I think that way we could help the community in a way is figuring out a way to kind of have shows be more
1: More public spaces.
2: public spaces and more publicly announced, I guess. Like, I think it's really hard to like, unless you're like talking to someone like front to front, and if they're not following you on Instagram or any social media, it's hard for you to get like the word out to have like a show. And I think when I first moved here, I don't know if Cash felt the same way, but when I first moved here, I didn't hear about a single lick of any of like the music scene at all. And I think that's something I would have appreciated when I was coming into Fayetteville. I think I maybe would want to wanted to go to like a local show. And yesterday we had a show for Spare Change. They're trying to open up a free thrift store, and one of these this I don't want to say kid, but it's just a younger he's a younger guy, and he was saying he was telling me that he had moved to from Dallas to here for college, and that he's a freshman, and that we had a show at this little like backyard venue, and he said that when he had went that was like his first show that he had like gone to here.
4: That's cool.
2: And that, I mean, that took me by a little bit of surprise because we were just as new on the scene, and to me it felt like to him that like we had been around, but like we were just kind of starting out still. So that it was really cool to hear that, and that gave me like a little bit of hope that, you know, it's probably not as hard, but I think for most people, I think it'd be cooler to have more of like a word to be like, oh, there's a show happening here. Let's just go do this thing, and maybe, you know, maybe we end up liking the band and all of that. So I think that'd be
4: Yeah.
2: really
3: Yeah.
4: I almost
3: Actually,
4: want like a board or something. I'm like, I know we have a lot of coffee shops that let you drop off like business cards and stuff, but I'm like, can we please bring back like flyers on telephone poles? You know, I'm
2: yes.
4: like, can we look like the bigger cities? We have this bigger city feel sometimes. And it's like, if we could also just embrace like the counterculture, the art scene that comes with growth, you know? And so I think they're trying. I mean, we have Arkansas Music Experience, we have Dead Party Media, you know, we have people in the scene trying. We have On the Maps who brings, you know, outside artists in, but it's also, I think it's really up to us where I'm like, are we just gonna have to do guerrilla marketing, you know, for radio? People are like, radio's dead. And I'm like, no, it's not. It's just community funded and community run. Like, you have to put the effort in to see. You know, the effort come back to you, and it's kind of the same with music of like you have to make sure people can find you. So
3: I feel like from what I've heard too, like, you know, 20, 30 years ago, like going to local shows was this like really normalized phenomenon, almost just like going to the movies. Like it was just a thing a lot of people did more often. I feel like bringing that kind of vibe back would be a really good
2: That'd be
3: thing. And I
2: awesome.
3: just don't know how we would, you know what I
1: Everybody's on
3: mean?
1: their phones too much.
2: Everybody's, yeah, that was what I was gonna say next. I think it's just
3: Fuck
2: the t
3: flyers.
2: I really think it's just the time now. Like I was asking Logan when we were trying to advertise for the this yesterday show for Spare Change. We were putting out flyers and anywhere that we could, like on campus and on Dixon Street and all that. And I just like asked Logan, and I was like, do people even look at flyers anymore? Do people do that? And she was like, yeah, when I was in college, like I
3: Do
2: would look at,
3: sometimes, but not often.
2: but everybody's on their phones in the hallway, you know what I mean? So it's like oh, it's like look up, look at the flyer, you know,
4: It really is those phones. Like,
2: look at those
4: that's the
2: phones.
4: thing. It's, I feel like we kind of lost the art of community. And so it's like, how do we build that? And going to local shows, supporting local music is like one of the strongest ways.
2: I think us starting a band after COVID and all of that, I think we just kind of went into it without thinking of that, and like without thinking that we lost that sense of community. Like, I think
3: we never had it
2: we never really had it. Yeah, we were in high school,
4: Yeah.
2: so we had people in high school and like our
1: Yeah, I
2: friends.
1: hear about it on Twitter, like DIY Twitter and stuff.
2: Yeah,
4: Yeah.
2: yeah.
1: Anything now, so.
2: But I think that's just like, I think without knowing, I think we just know that we want that back. Like, we
4: Yeah.
2: just need that sense of community, even if we
3: We've heard
2: didn't
3: so
2: have
3: much about
2: it.
3: how stuff used to be too, like the glory days, even just like a few years ago, you know what
2: Like
3: I mean? Yeah.
2: 2019, like that, yeah, that was an awesome team. Like that, yeah, that was an awesome year.
4: Yeah, it's like it's so funny because there's this like nostalgia.

0: feel like. Just do as many donation shows as possible. Or just start taking benefit shows, yeah.
1: Benefit shows are great, and I think it's a great way to get people to, you know, understand, like, the ethos of the band of, like, hey, yes, it's cool that you come see us, but, like, look at who we're supporting. So
2: Yeah.
1: I'm always a fan of those. Because y'all have done Spare Change. You worked with one on did one with Seven Hills?
2: Seven Hills. Okay. Yeah, that was through. That was with Joe Swinky.
1: Yes.
2: Swinky. Mm-hmm. And then I think another community-driven show we tried to have was the Pizzeria Ruby show. That was, like, a big one. Just to have people that aren't, like, already, like, in the music scene and know about local shows and all that. I think Ruby has, like, a different clientele, and I think we wanted to hit that kind of side of Fayetteville and NWA. So I think that was more of our want for the Ruby shows, to include more people in the know. And then there's another one. Well, that wasn't really community driven, but Frostfest was a lot of fun.
1: Frostfest is great.
2: Yeah, big community event, and the people that came to our shows were really nice. And it's Frostfest is 21 and up, and they're older. And it was a fun show that we covered.
0: We played to a new crowd.
2: We played to a definitely newer crowd. We played our Rage Against the Machine cover, Killing in the Name. And this sweet, like, older lady, she's probably, like, in her 50s or so. She had, like, a cowboy hat on and
3: leopard
2: print.
3: Yeah, cow.
2: And she, like, she comes up to us. She was like, are y'all the openers? And we were like, yeah. She was like, I loved y'all's Rage cover. That was during my time.
1: Love that. No, that's always so fun. Like, being able to take part in big, you know, community traditions. Like, that's a Fayetteville staple. And so, like, you know, like you said, getting in front of new audiences.
2: I think it's always nice to kind of just remind that we love this and we love doing this. And we've had a lot of fun for the past
3: almost a year
2: in April. And we've been really, really lucky and fortunate to have everybody that has come to a show and streamed our music and bought merch and has taken pictures of us. And it's like, when we were first starting it, it was like it's really just a dream.
3: Didn't think it'd be this quick.
2: We didn't think it'd be. We thought it'd be
0: sure
2: really.
0: We'd ever play at George's.
3: That's
0: the place we played the most at.
2: It's been really nice, and it was like, it was just really just like a thought, and like, we were like, oh, it's gonna be so hard to get shows, and we're gonna play a show like every other month or something. But we've been busy, and it's been really fun, and I love these guys.
4: It was such a great time getting to sit down with the band and chat about their recent EP. This is one of my favorite tracks from it. This is Waiting by Frog.

Such a good track and truly such a great time chatting with the band in the studio. I genuinely think they could fit as openers for any of the artists I've played so far and a lot of the music on my show. And I am just so proud of this band's growth in the last almost year and just seeing the way Northwest Arkansas's music scene has really embraced them and more bands coming onto the scene. I think it's so important to support your local community, support your local music scene, and they have quite a few shows coming up, which is really exciting. There's a lot of opportunities to see them live in the next month or so, and I'm pulling those up right now. So, right now they've got one scheduled for March 10th at Artemis with Dream Bean, Always Tired, and Pawns. And then they're going to be at George's on March 29th with Liquid Courage and Placeholders. For more information, you can obviously check out Frog on social media as well. Remember, it is FRAWG and then a nice little exclamation point. You can find them on socials at Frog the Band. Their EP Froggish is out now, and they've got some shows coming up. So, hopefully, if you feel inspired, you go check them out. Really enjoy the work they're doing, and I look forward to seeing more from them. I've got about 20 minutes left with y'all, and I'm just going to be playing some music from 2025 that really just like inspired me and was a lot of what I was listening to. And it just fits the theme of the show. This is the first episode of a new era for my radio show, and I'm really excited to just get to share more with y'all. So, thanks for listening. This is from one of my favorite bands. This is Only Ever You by Thorn.

That was Blanket and Wayside with Bind. I absolutely love just the very shoegazy, lush tones. As y'all know, I do love that heavier sound, and that's definitely going to be a big focus for this new show. And I say that as the last two tracks are actually my sad girl music era, because there was definitely time for that in 2025 whenever it was needed. I've only got two more tracks for y'all. We're gonna be starting with one that just hits me with nostalgia. Like, that is the one emotion that like really comes up whenever I listen to it. This is from probably my top album from 2025 with Rockets. R is for Rocket. This is Number One Fan.

All right, that was Rocket with Number One Fan. Like I said, one of my favorite tracks from 2025. And like I said, the show is called Genre Whiplash, really just Whiplash. And that's definitely what we're doing. Did I say the last two songs are Sad Girl songs? Yes. Did I say they were the same mood? Absolutely not. So, pretty much the tradition of this show is going to be that once a show, yeah, we're going to stick with the same mood, the tone, the sound, the genre will be very different. And that's what we're doing here. This is closing out the show. We're getting heavy. We're getting a little sad, a little angry, what have you. This is 156 Silence with R.

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1: With dangerous heat settling into northwest Arkansas, the city of Fayetteville is reminding residents to take precautions. The city's warm weather response provides cooling shelters and other resources when temperatures or the heat index reach 100 degrees or higher. Officials also urge people to stay hydrated, check on vulnerable neighbors, and never leave children or pets in parked vehicles. Animal Services is also reminding pet owners to protect animals from extreme heat and hot pavement. More information is available on the city of Fayetteville's website.
2: You're tuned in to Go Sister Go, women's vocals with empowering messages. In today's show, we're gonna hear it for the girls. Bad girls, sweet girls, black girls, city girls, rebel girls, party girls, and girls like me. Starting off with the queen of disco, Donna Summer, here's Bad Girls.

0: I'm just a girl. I'm Sister JoJo. And that was Gwen Stefani with the band No Doubt. And before that, No Doubt, the women of the B-52s with 52 girls.
1: Can you name them?
0: I can. Kate Pearson and Cindy Wilson. This hour of Let's Hear It for the Girls started with Donna Summer, the Queen of Disco. Up next from Canada, the power pop Quinn twins, Tegan and Sarah.

Thanks for listening to Go Sister Go, classic female voices, local to global independent artists, and women's music icons like the one you just heard, Deirdre McCalla, and her song, Girl, You Don't Know. And before that, from Austin, Sister 7 rocker Patrice Pike, who made it all the way to the finals in the TV series The Voice. And that set started with twin sisters Tegan and Sarah with their song City Girl. Next up, another women's music icon, one of the very first. Here's Linda Tillery with Black Girl in the Pines.

Indie artist KJ Dennert with Girl Like Me. I saw her very impressive set at Big Mouth Girl a couple of years ago. And before that, from Australia, the band Fruit and their song Weather Girl. And that set started with one of the first women involved in making music for and about women, Linda Tillery, with her gal pals Laurie Lewis and Barbara Higbee as the group Hills to Hollers. We heard a live version of Black Girl in the Pines. Next up, another live track from UK, mainstream maven Annie Lennox. Here's Wide-Eyed Girl.

Ha! That's Eureka Springs, Arkansas, darlings, the Camp Town Ladies. Gina Galena on banjo and Melissa Carper on stand-up bass, wanting a good Christian girlfriend. And we heard the queen of the fun girls, Cindy Lauper, with Girls Just Want to Have Fun, right? And that set started with the classic voice of Annie Lennox and a live version of Wide-Eyed Girl. Here's another classic voice on Go Sister Go.

Rebel Girls Bikini Kill. Thanks again for tuning in to Go Sistico, women's vocals with empowering messages for girls, women, and sister friends, multi-generational, multicultural, and multi-genre. And we just heard DIY Punk with the first girl riot band to hit the scene in 1990, Bikini Kill, founded by Kathleen Hanna. You go, Rebel Girls. And they're still out there touring. That's right. Before that, the song Sweet Girl with witchy rocker Stevie Nicks, also still out on the touring scene at 76 years old. The last song of the hour is by sisters June and Jean Millington, originally from the very first all-girl band to sign with a major record label, Fanny. And they know all too well how hard it was for girls and women to make an impact in the world of rock and roll. June went on to found the Institute for the Musical Arts, and that served as a precursor for the modern-day Girls Rock Camp. And it was June who inspired me as a teenager, a performer, and as a teacher to start my own music program for girls, Girl Power Rock Camp. And let's play like a girl. And as we do, tell the women and girls in your life, go, sister, go.

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Coming to you from the studios of KPSQ-LP in downtown Fayetteville, Arkansas, you're in the Afrosonic Taxi with your driver, DJ K. We just heard a remix of a song by the Puerto Rican group Marina y Su Malau, who are now based in Spain. And before that, the Ghanaian English artist Kwaku Saki, also known as KOG. Next up, two from the French group Irike, with singers Agnes Aline and Nayel Ocho of Benin.

French artist David Walters, whose family roots are in the Caribbean islands of Martinique and St. Kitts, and Leo Medea of Brazil. You're in the Afrosonic Taxi. Now to Colombia, where Pico Sound Systems and other artists fuse Congolese rhythms onto local dance music for a style called champeta. Here's Luis Towers and Colombia Africa.

From the island nation of Sao Tome e Principe, Nido Amado, and the Oriental Brothers International Band of Nigeria, Francis Bebe was an award-winning writer, composer, broadcaster, and ethnomusicologist from Cameroon, who released several albums of music in the 70s, 80s, and 90s. His son Patrick has followed in his footsteps with his own unique style of music he defines as Amaya, African modern and yet authentic jazz.

Sonia Amy of Nigeria, and Jocelyn Balu of the DRC Congo. You've been riding in the Afrosonic Taxi, where we break down borders with music and give you a soundtrack to move with light through troubling times. Until next time, may you find joy in each day, and when you do, pass it on. And as always, be sure to stay in community with Community Radio. Now, the Cuban singer Damaro Cena will take us home.

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Welcome to a very special episode of Road Trip Radio. I'm your host, Abner Sosa. I'm excited to be here. We've got a lot of great soundtrack music today. We're going to be enjoying and appreciating the artists who make the music in the movies that make them so magical and so amazing. So sit back, relax, hang out with me, and let's listen to this episode of Road Trip Radio, the soundtrack edition.